Another major turning point we study is your time, the 2020s. Because of the intense collective trauma of your time, the global pandemic of 2020, the climactic peaks of racism and white supremacy, toxic capitalism and patriarchy, the threats of fascism and the climate crisis, and the nuclear threat, so many changes began to happen. Right where you are now, things must seem dire, in chaos and irreversible. However, the collective evolution actually sped up because of all the hardships you and your fellow humans weathered together. We call your era the Dark Times, but what happens afterwards we call the Great Renaissance. If it hadn't been for all those extreme stressors converging at the same time, we might not have made it as a society to survive and thrive to where we are today. In our thanksgivings, many of us include gratitude for our ancestors. We give thanks for all the actions taken throughout history that enabled us to be alive now in our beautiful Earth home. I hope this helps you to have more hope and understanding of how your actions actually made a difference.

0: There's a tendency to think that what we see in the present moment, we will continue to see. We forget how often in this century we have been astonished by the sudden crumbling of institutions, by extraordinary changes in people's thoughts, by unexpected eruptions of rebellion against tyrannies, by the quick collapse of systems of power that seemed invincible. To be hopeful in bad times is not just foolishly romantic, it is based on the fact that human history is a history not only of cruelty, but also compassion, sacrifice, courage, kindness. What we choose to emphasize in this complex history will determine our lives. If we see only the worst, it destroys our capacity to do something. If we remember those times and places, and there are so many where people behaved magnificently, this gives us the energy to act, and at least the possibility of sending this spinning top of a world in a different direction. And if we do act in however small a way, we don't have to wait for some grand utopian future. The future is an infinite succession of presents, and to live now as we think human beings should live, in defiance of all that is bad around us, is itself a marvelous victory. Howard Zinn.
1: The Great Renaissance is a really exciting period in history for us to study. We are learning that in human history, we usually didn't change unless we experienced enough suffering to force us to make changes. This is what you're going through right now. There were several false starts and dead ends in your efforts to resolve all these simultaneous challenges. The ultimate result was that some of the most effective solutions succeeded, helping humanity to cope and also to heal and eventually thrive individually and collectively. Where you are right now is where we mark the very beginning of the burgeoning new culture that grew out of all of those emergencies. That's why when we got this learning assignment, I wanted to write to someone in your time. In your lifetime, it really was a metamorphosis in human society on so many different levels. We know the original story of the 100th monkey was fictional, but it is still a metaphor for what actually happens in our collective consciousness. Simon Sinek's Law of Diffusion of Innovation explains a similar idea also, that when a certain number of people in a society adopt a new belief, only then will the belief spread enough so that most people put that belief into practice. People were forced by the extreme circumstances of the dark times to wake up, to create new belief systems, and make positive changes. Here are some of the transformations that occurred between your time and the peak of the Great Renaissance. Organic and regenerative agriculture, permaculture, native habitat restoration, and other land healing practices became the mainstream, while toxic, destructive, and extractive land use practices disappeared. Businesses that disrespected their employees or our earth home, or sold toxic, extractive, poor quality, or senseless products, either evolved into a more conscious mission, method, and merchandise, or simply failed. A billionaire from your time had a remarkable spiritual epiphany. For the rest of their life, they used their money and power to support solutions throughout the world that helped reverse so many of the damages. Many people became inspired by this person and their actions, expanding a network of powerful transformations for our survival. There was a blossoming of community groups, such as imagination cafes, citizen action groups, mutual aid societies, personal growth circles, and more, all focused on learning, problem solving, community building, and social renewal. These communities also collaborated with each other and became a huge force for positive cultural change. Education expanded beyond the school, including internet classes and what you used to call podcasts. Wise teachers emerged and became powerful forces for good during the Great Renaissance. healthy self-care flourished. Massage, yoga, qigong, psychotherapy, nutritional psychiatry, mindfulness meditation, and other healing practices became more widespread across all communities. So did self-expression through the arts. Along with other changes, this expansion sparked a health and healing revolution way beyond anything that had occurred before. People flocked to spiritual practices and religions that practiced inclusivity, kindness, charity, and love, and they abandoned those groups that were centered around exclusivity or hate. These practices have continued and evolved to where we are today. There are so many shifts that happened during this time that I can only begin to tell you a few. I'll just continue by sharing how we live today and some stories of how we got here. Then you can understand how transformative your time really is. I realize that much of what I will describe to you will seem very foreign, so please be patient with me. Before I continue, I want to tell you this. Once our ancestors had begun healing and reversing the worst of our catastrophic troubles, the wisest leaders across all communities created cultural systems and habits that prevented us from forgetting what caused the dark times in the first place. For generations, these practices have kept us peaceful and have prevented us from repeating the worst of our collective history. These traditions keep us from slipping into dark times again.

0: Learning. As I hinted before, the education revolution began with a profusion of podcasts, webinars, and community education. Also, learning systems of your time, Montessori, Waldorf, and others, merged with what you called homeschooling. This all evolved into what we have today. You could call it our life school. Our school, what we call learnings, is such an ever-present cyclical experience that it's a little hard to explain to you because it's not really separate from our work or family or play life. It starts when we're born at home with our parents. John Holt says in How Children Learn, learning is as natural as breathing. Throughout our childhood and beyond, we have such freedom to be who we are that we naturally learn a lot. Really, learning starts before we are born. It started with our parents because they were taught all their lives about what it means to be a parent and what a young person needs for healthy, strong development into adulthood. All our relationships, as young people, parents, siblings, friends, partners, leaders, and workmates, require skills, of course. We practice these skills throughout life. As we get closer to adulting, what ancestors called puberty, we start learning more and more about intimate relationships and child caring. But all our lives, we witness these skills in our adults and practice child caring with our younger locals. In our life school, people of all ages also learn by doing hands-on activities in whatever field they're interested in. A few years after your pandemic subsided, apprenticeships began burgeoning. Young people like me try many different apprenticeships and subjects as our interests evolve. We enter adulthood knowing a variety of skills that we need to succeed in life. Working.
1: Everyone has been made for some particular work, and the desire for that work has been put into every heart. Rumi.
0: As you might imagine, the pandemic and the Great Resignation of the early 2020s had a profound effect on work life. Workers' rights, workplace equity, and health became a high priority. Businesses that evolved survived. For example, restaurants that sold unhealthy food or refused to pay workers a living wage went bankrupt and closed their doors. More local services, entrepreneurs, trades, and material suppliers grew from the ashes. Only enterprises that were modeled after what you called a B Corporation succeeded. The ideals of the original B Corporation continue today in our work: to have a beneficial impact on workers, community, society, and our whole environment. Nowadays, when we decide we need something, we first check our co-op. Neighborhoods, business associations, and small towns have co-ops to share large equipment and tools amongst the members and residents. If our co-op doesn't have what we need, then we most often trade for it or purchase used products. Nothing valuable goes to a landfill. You might be surprised to learn we don't even have landfills. Our entire system, what you called your economy, has naturally responded to our need for ethical, ecological products and means of production. Stores today don't look anything like historical stores. We have entire systems designed to reuse products. We have an intricate but easy marketplace where we find what material products we're looking for. People enter their discards or their needs into the system. Most often, another person's discard is available to fulfill our need. Goods are transported to us on the same eco-transport system that carries people wherever we need to go.

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1: It is not our differences that divide us. It is our inability to recognize, accept, and celebrate those differences. Audre Lorde.
0: We've been learning about the systems you lived within during your time. In your culture, you had so many artificial, painful differences between male and female, straight and gay, and even school life, family life, work life, and play life. The Great Divisions, we call them. I hope your feelings will accept my truth-telling. You were living in such an irrationally difficult, cruel, and constricting culture. Rarely did you have the freedom to be your true self, it seems. You were not even able to learn or work in areas of your own interest sometimes. It is mind-blitzing to us nowadays how you could endure being so far removed from your own genuine, real life. You see, we're not restricted by rigid outside expectations of us, not from our culture nor our family. It's hard for us to imagine all the violence, emotional, spiritual, and even physical, in each division of your life. We often take time to process our feelings every time we learn about the wars and brutality throughout our human history. It was especially devastating when we learned about the terrorism and killing in your children's schools, among young people our own age, and the military that killed children during your time before the Great Renaissance. We feel so much grief, helplessness, and anger that that could happen to someone like us and that the leaders didn't resolve it immediately. We process so much deep sadness, grief, and anger when we learn about the original native peoples of our land, about slavery, and the lifetimes and generations of racism that continued for so long afterwards, like a disease. There is so much dysfunction in our past that is hard for us to fathom. That is why we have history learnings about these events over and over, so that our people can heal from the collective trauma, and so that we never forget nor repeat the horrible acts of our ancestors. We also learn about all the helpers during these horrible times. We celebrate the courageous people who protected or helped the victims, or spoke up and acted against the dysfunction and violence, or created art to protest and bring attention to what was happening. Conflict.
1: What really matters is not whether we have problems, but how we go through them. We must keep going on to make it through whatever we are facing. Rosa Parks.
2: We can't solve problems by using the same kind of thinking we used when we created them. Albert Einstein.
0: We learn from our ancestors' art and other cultural artifacts, including popular film and music, how so much chaos, conflict, and violence were present in your everyday lives. You'd probably say our culture is boring by comparison. It's funny, we don't use that word very much nowadays. Don't misunderstand me, please. We do have conflict. Our life is not completely idyllic or utopian. We just handle disagreements so differently than you did. Our goal is to have a peaceful and healthy outcome, or at least a benign solution. First of all, nowadays, seeing a counselor or therapist is as common and natural as going to the gym was during your time. Mental health is taught throughout our learnings. It is a comfortable, natural subject, just like dental health. Everybody knows about it and talks about it openly, compared with what we learned about your secrecy, stigma, and suffering around mental health subjects. We all have a common understanding and a rich language around our mental health. Also, we get most of our physical, emotional, intellectual, and spiritual needs met from birth and throughout our life. Our parents and locals know us very well, and we receive plenty of love and appreciation and guidance every day. We know the African proverb, "It takes a village to raise a child," and it is a part of our culture. Whenever we are in discord with ourselves or others, our community is there to guide us in learning and resolution. All of this combined helps us stay balanced and joyful in life and surely prevents a lot of conflict. We know from a very young age what it means to love and care for each other. We learn early on how to appreciate every unique person in our local and beyond. We know we are all human and that we make mistakes. We learn forgiveness practices, so when conflicts between people happen, most of us have the skills to resolve them in an amicable way on our own. If we have trouble getting to peace on our own, we know where to go and who to ask for help. It rarely leads to violence in our world. First, we work on resolution within our family or between families with skills we learned over a lifetime and generations. If the conflict doesn't resolve completely in our family groups, we have local counselors and mediators to help us figure out our solutions. If another level of assistance is needed, or if there are conflicts between people from different locals, then we also have regional counselors. Rarely do issues go beyond the local and regional, but if needed, we have a land-wide support system too.

0: Building. Finding out about the historical practice of land demolition is another hard one for us. Watching videos of trees, soil, habitat, and life being scraped away to build farmland or new buildings is physically painful to many of us. Our minds are blitzed to witness all the mindless waste, perfectly good, sturdy buildings being demolished, and their good materials sent to the landfill, while more raw materials and earth resources had to be mined to build a new structure. In nowadays, whenever an organization, a family, or a local needs a building or a home, we remodel an existing structure whenever that's possible. Remodels and the rare new buildings are, of course, built with recycled materials and energy-efficient technology that was developed before, during, and since the Great Renaissance. Our buildings go way beyond the LEED certifications that you had in your time, but include many of the same technologies. You probably wouldn't recognize the place. We've seen old photos of your time with all the concrete, parking lots, and shopping malls, as you called them, highways and roads everywhere. Once our ancestors implemented in-town mass transit and inter-regional light rail, many of the old roads were no longer necessary, and they were abandoned. Whole industries were built around repurposing the pavement materials into new structures, and locals began planting trees and ecosystem guilds back then, where the pavement used to be. You may not know what guilds are yet. Rather than just a tree, we plant a whole ecosystem of understory plants around the tree, too. This becomes the seed garden that spreads to become a new healthy habitat. We also used microbiome restoration practices for generations to bring life back to the soils that were harmed by pavement and other practices. Imagination cafes.
1: To be truly visionary, we have to root our imagination in our concrete reality while simultaneously imagining possibilities beyond that reality. Bell Hooks.
0: When we study futuristic movies and books created by our ancestors, we learn that so many are so dystopian. We often feel confused why so much energy and creativity was channeled into a vision of what you surely didn't want to happen. Unfortunately, some of those visions did happen. Our ancestors came way too close to destroying life on our Earth home. It is now proven by science, and we know from generations of experience, that our thoughts, words, and feelings have power. So we put our power of imagination towards fabulous solutions for everything. Imagination cafes started forming in your lifetime, and we still have them today. This is where locals get together for fun and for brainstorming solutions to our problems and brainstorming even more beautiful futures. We imagine the most outlandishly fabulous world possible. We picture the outcomes that we want. Some of us talk with each other about all of the details, while others record our conversations to turn it into art. Some of us use our ideas to create other visual arts, paintings, sculptures, architectural models. We write songs, poems, scripts for plays and movies, dances, diagrams, flowcharts, organizational charts, anything we want. We have discovered over and over again that imagining the best case scenarios is powerful. Many ingenious and healthy solutions that we use today grew out of designs from earlier imagination cafes. At our cafes, we always include great food, drink, and music, and include plenty of Thanksgivings for all the good things we already have right now.

0: Health.
1: We are strongest when we see the most vulnerable in our society, bear witness to their struggles, and then work to create systems to make it better. Stacey Abrams.
0: The Great Renaissance was especially profound in the fields of medicine and agriculture, and the interconnection between the two fields. A great shift happened when our ancestors learned about the links between soil health, food, and human health. The field of microbiomology emerged around your time, studying the microbiomes in our bodies and in our soil. This was just one of the major breakthroughs in healing the diseases of humans, plants, and animals. Starting in your time, research increased logarithmically in many fields, from behavioral medicine, the mind-body connection, and herbal medicine, to permaculture and regenerative organic agriculture. Scientific, peer-reviewed studies all over the world explored the common materials and methods of folk healers, alternative medicine practitioners, and organic gardeners and farmers. Some common natural ways were discovered to be ineffective, and they disappeared. A great majority, though, were proven beneficial, more than quadrupling the remedies available to farmers, doctors, and patients. Our local farmers and home gardeners now have amazingly beneficent, efficient, and productive systems that grow all of our food and herbs. You would be amazed to see our farms and gardens today. The vital precursor to all these studies, and to much of the Renaissance itself, was that university research of all kinds became independent of commercial financial influence. The field of medicine became divorced from pharmaceutical industries, and agriculture evolved away from chemical industries. In a huge ripple effect, a whole new body of knowledge emerged. Agriculture became local-centric, organic, and regenerative, so people learned about the seasonality of produce, and cottage industries doing fermenting, home canning, and other food preservation methods sprang up everywhere. Medicine shifted its focus to healing core causes. The healing team is now a collaboration of doctors, nutritionists, psychotherapists, exercise physiologists, the patient, and even the patient's family and community. The healing team incorporates food, herbs, and exercise along with mental and environmental health into their prescriptions. So many ailments you had back then were preventable. They were caused by diet or psychological, physical, or spiritual habits, such as being sedentary, addictions, stress, loneliness, and unresolved trauma. We've evolved away from so many of those self-destructive cultural ailments. If people do get sick, in every local we have healing centers where people regain their health from most disorders within their community. If an illness becomes too much for the local to handle, we have local and regional hospitals, but they are nothing like the hospitals you had. Our hospitals nowadays are oases, serene, artistic centers of healing. Fresh, organic food is served, which is healing in and of itself. All caregiving staff are trained to provide the highest level of therapeutic communication and environments. The buildings are architecturally inspiring. The interiors, and especially the healing rooms, are full of rich colors, textiles, natural lighting, art, and custom music for each patient. Because our ancestors learned that connecting with nature improves our well-being and recovery, the grounds are landscaped with the most beautiful native designs, and every window looks out onto nature. There are walking paths and courtyards. The healing process incorporates body, mind, and spirit. Self-care modalities that I mentioned earlier, like massage and tai chi, are available to patients along with representatives from every faith. Along with these rich assets, the most advanced healing technologies and medicines are, of course, available in the hospital. As you can imagine, it was gravely depressing for us to learn that because of the health insurance system in your time, that people with less money received poor healing care or no care at all. We learned that people lost all their wealth sometimes when they got sick, or people even died because of the treatments they received. Of course, nowadays, all health systems are available to all people equitably. There is no barrier that comes between people and their healing. The Great Union.
2: You never change things by fighting the existing reality. To change something, build a new model that makes the existing model obsolete. Buckminster Fuller.
0: I'm sure you're wondering what happened to the Great Divisions. We study this period a lot because it was so pivotal for our survival. So many community groups came together to heal our ancestors and our systems from the multiple atrocities that happened, especially during the end of your dark times when the fascist coup happened. After the success of so many people across the land rising up against and defeating the fascist regime and bringing those perpetrators to justice, there was still a lot of work to do. This is when community groups of all kinds sprang up to do the work of healing and revisioning all aspects of our society. Many hundreds of advocacy groups across the land worked together to return to their homes the hundreds of thousands of people who had been illegally and brutally deported or detained. They reunited the divided families. Medical and mental health professionals united to provide healing, grief support, and recovery. Environmental and restoration groups worked to reverse the damage that had been done to national parks and public green spaces. Groups met to study so many different facets of our history together. These are the ones who eventually developed our history learning practices that we use today, preventing us from repeating the same mistakes. Groups formed around studying the work of inspirational leaders, such as Reverend Martin Luther King Jr., Thich Nhat Hanh, Howard Zinn, Grace Lee Boggs, Harriet Tubman, Marshall Rosenberg, Greta Thunberg, and Vandana Shiva, just to name a few. Different groups joined together, and through imagination cafes and other collaborations, new systems of collaborative governance and community decision-making evolved, such as sociocracy. While this was happening, engineering groups of all kinds began redesigning, planning, and rebuilding our transit and infrastructure systems. Eventually, the new reality that emerged was so delicious. The new systems and opportunities enabled everyone to prosper so successfully that the divisions eventually dissolved. New systems within our society emerged that were providing multiple opportunities and paths to prosperity for everyone. Everyone had equitable access to these paths. The resulting social evolution was really quite remarkable and rapid.

0: climate crisis.
1: When you look at the Earth from a space station, it's absolutely magical. You're not that far away, so you still have a relatively close-up view. But you can see the curvature, and you can see the atmosphere. It glows in blue. It's absolutely breathtaking the first time you see it. It's the most beautiful scenery you can possibly imagine. When you're on the Earth, you feel that everything is so vast, everything is endless. You have a hard time understanding how limited we are. And then when you take a step back and you see the Earth in its entirety, you suddenly understand that we live in an oasis in the cosmos. All around us is nothing, no life, blackness, emptiness, absolutely nothing, apart from this blue ball with everything we need to sustain life and life in general, which is absolutely fragile. It makes you want to cherish the Earth and protect it the more you see it from space. You can see a lot of the consequences of human activities from space. Some of them are from climate change, and some of it is just plain old pollution, river pollution or air pollution. The most visible effect is glaciers retreating year after year and mission after mission. But what you can see as well is extreme weather phenomenon. They're getting stronger and stronger year after year. My first mission was 2016-2017, and my second mission was 5 years later in 2021. I could see a net increase in the frequency and strength of extreme weather phenomenon like hurricanes, like wildfires. If we set ourselves on the right path, there's nothing we cannot do. We built this unbelievable facility in space for good reasons. We're using it every day in peaceful cooperation between countries that were not always friends. So if we can transfer that model to the way we deal with the environment on Earth, I think we'll get there. We're creative enough. We have the technology and we have the will. So I'm optimistic for the future. If we can make a space station fly, then we can save the planet. Thomas Pesquet, astronaut.
0: You are probably wondering how we managed to get out of the climate crisis. Again, the transformation was amazing during your lifetime. So many resolutions came about as the result of massive community action. Community groups worked together, diverting resources in the wisest, most creative ways to reverse climate change. This was a three-pronged approach called TEL that involved technology, education, and land use remediation. TEL. First, carbon capture technology was installed in strategic locations across the land. The rollout was planned with magnificent cooperation and swiftness, providing employment for thousands of people. Phase one was completed within 2 years. Industries, the ones that were still in operation, simultaneously reduced their carbon emissions. Resources and technology were implemented for their success. Second, climate science education was shared across the land using the most creative teams of scientists, educators, and multimedia artists. Again, thousands were employed, and the resulting cooperative actions amongst organizations and individuals led to the success of the TEL project. Third, because of the educational component, restorative land use practices were implemented. One focus was using the carbon sequestering power of plants and the soil microbiome. Moratoriums were instituted on tree removal and land clearing. Tree and guild planting began in earnest, and all maintenance shifted to organic. The microbiome restoration practices began, which multiplied the ability of the soil and plants to sequester carbon. When we first learned about the historical TEL project, seeing the before and after documentation, many of us were overcome with emotion. This is one of the most inspiring points in our history, And many of us refer back to this success when we have that feeling of, I can't, or this is impossible. The Concert of Colors. We celebrate the Concert of Colors every year, starting on the Saturday after the summer solstice. It was originally inspired by an annual music festival that happened in your time in Detroit, Michigan. Our Concert of Colors is still a festival celebrating the beautiful range of colors among our peoples and the diversity of our cultures. Now it is so much more. Every local is different, but we all have a variety of modern and cultural music, food, fashion, and other arts. We have tree and guild planting events. We have performances of all kinds. Locals and guests of all ages perform multimedia music, dance, comedy, historical drama, and other arts. Some art is created using solar-powered technology that would be hard to describe to you. I wish you could experience it. Some performances celebrate our ancestors who were the solution makers, those who used invention, art, philosophy, technology, education, and all kinds of ways to help us evolve out of your dark times, to survive, and to be alive and thriving today. We recognize

and encouragement to you and your people. I want to share with you one final message. We are now living in the world that we know so many of our ancestors imagined. Thank goodness. Our world nowadays is full of such peace and natural beauty that it brings tears to our eyes, especially considering how close our ancestors came to annihilation. We are living in awe and gratitude for being alive and thriving, moving powerfully together, and breathing in joy. We witness the beauty of our natural world every day, and we face our daily challenges together in community in our amazing Earth home. In the words of one of your imaginal leaders, live long and prosper. The end. We hope you have enjoyed this recording of the original short story, Love Letter from Our Future, written and narrated by Rosina Newton. Many thanks to our guest narrators. Farheen Gill read the quotes by Audre Lorde, Rosa Parks, and Stacey Abrams. Leslie Morant read the Bell Hooks quote. Benedict Herman read the two quotes by Albert Einstein, Rumi's quote about work, and the quote by Thomas Pesquet, the astronaut. Morris Porter, the great MoMaster of WNUC, read the quotes by Buckminster Fuller and Howard Zinn. I invite you to share your vision of a perfect future for all humans and all of life on Earth. What is something that you would want to see in a perfect future? I encourage you to send your ideas to me, Rosina, at rokanew@proton.me. That's rokanew@proton.me. Love Letter from Our Future was published originally in the Ann Arbor, Michigan regional quarterly magazine called Crazy Wisdom Journal. You can find it online by searching for Love Letter from Our Future. Be sure to put it in quotation marks. The music you heard at the start of the program was Lo-Fi Girl, Lo-Fi Chill by Watermelo. The music throughout the story was from Domarty Studios, Magical Wizard School Orchestral Fantasy. Yeah. Thank you for listening to this episode of Love Letters from Our Future. Now, coming up, Jai Jagdish in Dreams.

What up, Detroit? This is Marv Kelly, and I'm the host of The Notes, where I bring you the finest in jazz, funk, and soul, from the classics to the rarities to the modern sound. 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

0: I'm Dr. Anthony Lizowitz, and this is Climate Connections. On an early fall day in the North End neighborhood of Detroit, residents hopped on bikes for a guided tour of solar installations. Kids built solar-powered robots, played in a solar-powered bouncy house, and ate s'mores roasted in a solar oven.
1: So people got to see solar in an operation that they never would have imagined. When you can see it, when you can know it's there, then they have a better sense of, yes, this could work for me as well.
0: Reverend Joan Ross is founder of the North End Woodward Community Coalition, a nonprofit in the largely low-income African-American neighborhood. She says many families in her community struggle to pay electricity bills that are very high. Going solar can reduce those monthly bills. So her group informs people about solar energy, helps them assess financing options, and connects them with quality contractors. It also arranges bulk buying discounts to reduce the upfront costs of installing solar panels. Ross is determined to make sure that more people can access clean, affordable energy.
1: To actually see these things coming to life in my community and the ways that people can embrace solar, it's really an exciting time for me.
0: Climate Connections is produced by the Yale Center for Environmental Communication. To hear more stories like this, visit climateconnections.org.
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On this show, you'll hear solutions journalism for social justice, fueling action, not despair. I'm Sonali Kolhatkar, host and executive producer. This week, we'll examine increasingly popular efforts to tax the rich in light of San Francisco's overpaid CEO's tax measure and the coming California-wide billionaire tax proposal. Sarah Anderson, director of the Global Economy Project at the Institute for Policy Studies, will be my guest. Then we'll turn to Oren Robinson, program coordinator with a project on youth and non-military opportunities. In light of the ongoing and indefinite Iran war, Oren will explain how young people are being subjected to military recruitment on campuses and how counter-recruitment efforts can work. Finally, as we approach the 250th anniversary of the United States and the white supremacist spectacles that Donald Trump and his MAGA army have planned, Trevor Smith of the Bliss Collective will share an alternative ritual called Reclamation Day. That's coming up in just a moment.

0: I'm Sonali Kolhatkar, host and executive producer of Rising Up with Sonali, an independently produced subscriber-supported program nationally syndicated to radio stations, free speech, TV, and podcast platforms. 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Californians on Tuesday, June 2nd, headed to the polls for a major primary race that not only decides on nominees for the governor's race in November, but also puts forward local ballot measures that raise taxes to pay for social services. This in an economy that is squeezing out ordinary people. San Francisco, home to many billionaires and corporate executives, is considering a tax on companies with egregiously overpaid CEOs called Proposition D. And unions are hoping to place a billionaire tax on the November ballot to fund essential services like healthcare. My guest is Sarah Anderson. She directs the Global Economy Project and co-edits the inequality.org website and weekly newsletter at the Institute for Policy Studies. She's a leading expert on CEO pay, having produced an annual executive excess report for more than 20 years, which she's actually shared with us on this program many times. Welcome back to the program, Sarah.
1: Great to be here, Sonali.
0: So by the time a lot of folks hear this interview and watch it, the race in California will be over. Ballots will be getting counted. Some results will be known. But let's talk in general terms about this particular measure in California that I'm sure really is a big focus for you, considering that it directly impacts overpaid CEOs, your favorite topic. What is Proposition D, and why is there a competing proposition that would lower tax on businesses in the works? How does it all work?
1: Yeah, so the way it works is the overpaid CEO tax raises taxes on companies, large corporations that are operating in San Francisco and that pay their CEO more than 100 times as much as their median worker pay. And so essentially, it gives these corporations a choice. They can either narrow their pay gaps by lifting up worker pay or bringing down CEO pay to a reasonable level of less than 100 to 1, and then they wouldn't owe an extra dime in taxes. But if they want to stick with those really extremely wide gaps, which a lot of research shows is not good for business because it undermines employee morale and productivity, but if they want to stick with those, then they're going to have to owe more taxes that will go towards vital public services in the city, which are really strained right now because of federal government cutbacks.
0: And so this Proposition C, which is a separate proposition, is one that would shield more small businesses. Are these two propositions linked, as in can they both pass, or if one passes, the other one can't pass?
1: They are alternative measures, competing measures. So Proposition C was put forward by a group of deep-pocketed donors as a way to try to undercut the overpaid CEO tax. And yeah, it would lower taxes a bit for some small businesses, which would reduce revenue in a city that is really strapped for money. And it's been fascinating to me, though, to see just how fiercely these opponents are fighting the overpaid CEO tax. So this campaign to defeat it has been backed by six billionaires, and a whole bunch of companies with really big gaps between their CEO and their worker pay. And so this is quite the showdown between these deep-pocketed opponents of the overpaid CEO tax and the coalition that's behind it, which I think has been a really impressive, broad coalition, more than a dozen unions, plus small business, plus community groups, affordable housing groups, and so forth. And we'll see how it turns out. But why are these billionaires and big corporations fighting this so hard? It's not just about San Francisco. They know that there's a campaign to put an overpaid CEO tax on the ballot in Los Angeles in November. And if these kinds of taxes pass, it could really spread like wildfire around the country, as So many Americans are outraged about overpaid CEOs and just the unfairness of the extreme gaps between CEO and worker pay.
0: Does linking the taxation on companies to the ratio between CEO and worker help highlight the absurdity of what it is? Because sometimes when you see taxes that are just, aimed at people with certain fortunes, you can have politicians who claim that they are opposed to that tax only because it's bad for the economy. But when you link those two things, the two ends of the pay spectrum in a single company, it's harder to oppose it, right? Because it's giving those companies a choice. They can avoid those taxes by just changing that ratio.
1: Yeah, and it's really putting human faces on what is an obscene problem in our economy and a key driver of rising inequality. And I think the campaign behind Proposition D has really played on this well. They have blown up images of some of these CEOs whose companies have been donating to the opposition campaign and created these life-size cardboard cutouts that show how much those CEOs have been paid, how much more that is than their workers, and what their median worker pay is. And they've been taking these cardboard cutouts to do rallies in front of health clinics that are slated to be cut under the budget shortfall that they're facing. And I think it poses a really stark contrast between who's benefiting from our economy, one that is really structured to suck wealth out of people who are on the bottom, who are doing really important hard work that keeps our economy going, and funneling it up to the usually a man in the corner office. And so that's why I think this campaign is really dramatic. It's a huge showdown between some of the most ultra wealthy. I mean, among the donors to this opposition campaign, you've got the Gap, which had the retail chain. Their pay ratio between their CEO and their median workers, 1,690 to one. So the company has donated to the opposition, but so have the billionaire Nepo baby sons of the founders of the Gap have donated. So those are the kind of folks who are trying to defeat this. You've also got the billionaire CEO of DoorDash and many, many others who have really benefited from a system that's about exploiting workers to deliver obscenely large amounts of money into the pockets of those at the top.
0: Here in Southern California, where I am based, Los Angeles County voters were asked to vote on Proposition, or I believe it was Measure ER, which is meant to deal with shortfalls in healthcare spending, especially given the federal government cuts. But it is a 0.5% sales tax increase. Now, however one might feel about needing to fund essential services like healthcare, how do you respond to something like a sales tax versus a business tax on companies that overpays its CEOs, or for that matter, something simpler like a billionaire tax, which will be likely on the ballot in November across California?
1: Sales taxes are regressive. They hit people at the bottom hardest because they have to spend a larger share of their income on buying consumer goods, groceries, other basic needs. And so, there is this myth that it's only the rich that pay taxes in this country. A lot of poor people don't, when the reality is people at the very bottom of the income ladder pay a lot in taxes. In fact, there's interesting studies about undocumented immigrants and how much they pay in taxes. And a huge part of that is because of regressive sales taxes like that. So I think that's not the way to go. I think that we should be looking at the extreme wealth concentration at the top of our economy that has made a handful of people, giving them so much money, they'll never be able to spend it in their lifetimes. And it's not just about the money, it's about the power and the concentrated power to distort our political system and our economic system to serve their narrow interests.
0: So when we also look at taxes that have short shelf lives, I'm wondering if you have any thoughts on that. Some of the taxes that are being proposed are temporary taxes, you know, that's sometimes a way to get it to be more palatable to the opposition. And certainly a sales tax being temporary can be a good thing because, as you were saying, it's a regressive tax. But for example, a billionaire tax. We've had tax cuts that have been at the federal level that have essentially been made permanent. And so to counter that, these state level taxes on billionaires, they shouldn't be temporary, right? They should also be permanent.
1: Yeah, I think so. But, you know, we don't live in the ideal world. In an ideal world, we wouldn't have to be pursuing a California, just a state-based wealth tax. We would have a federal wealth tax to deal with this a problem of extreme wealth concentration, and it would be coordinated with other countries. You know, in an ideal world, that's what we'd have. We're not getting that at the federal level anytime soon. And so I applaud people in California who are trying to start somewhere, and they're starting with one state, and they're starting with a one-time wealth tax that'll be spread out over 5 years. But it is a way to at least make a step forward in getting the ultra, ultra wealthy to pay their fair share.
0: Even though Governor Gavin Newsom has opposed this billionaire tax, claiming that it's going to end up pushing billionaires out of the state and therefore will result in long-term tax revenue losses, Fortune, the media outlet, did an analysis that pointed out that if every California billionaire left tomorrow as a result of a billionaire tax, it would still take 25 years for the state to lose as much as it stands to gain from the proposed wealth tax. I was really kind of impressed by this particular analysis because it really shows that, kind of shows how little we tax billionaires currently, right? But these kinds of analyses are really useful.
1: Yeah, they're paying so little now, so why not go for it? And I'm so tired of this playbook. You know, anytime we talk about large corporations or the ultra wealthy paying their fair share of contributions to public services, we hear the same tired arguments. No, you'll lose revenue, and this will be bad for working people because they'll flee this jurisdiction, or with companies they'll pass the costs on to consumers, and it's a lot of fear mongering. And I hope people aren't falling for it right now, as these really important issues are coming before voters, because they said the same thing in Massachusetts before they passed a millionaire surtax there a few years ago. And instead, the opposite has happened. They have more wealthy people in Massachusetts now than they did before they passed that tax. And so it's really designed to scare people into thinking that we're just stuck with this economy where all the wealth is just funneled up to the top and the rest of us need to struggle to get by. And I think putting proposals like this before voters give people a chance to weigh in on an alternative vision, one where we have more fair distribution of the value of all the work that people do every day. You know, these extreme gaps between CEO and worker pay are justified based on the idea that it's like one guy in the corner office who's creating all the value for these companies. And, you know, I'm sure you hear a lot from the big tech executives in California. They're so brilliant. They're almost single-handedly, you know, creating these companies. And we know that's not true. We know people up and down the income ladder work really hard, make valuable contributions to our economy. And these kinds of tax proposals are a step towards turning things around so that everyone's contributions are fairly rewarded.
0: I asked you to compare sales tax to straightforward income tax for billionaires or the CEO tax to companies. But do you have, if you were to be able to, you know, in an ideal world, I know you cautioned against idealism earlier, but in an ideal world, if you could craft the best sort of tax, Would it be one that targets companies or individuals or both? I mean, some people say we just should not have billionaires, that once your wealth, any individual person's wealth starts to touch $1 billion, anything above a billion doesn't belong to them, goes into the state. Therefore, there simply cannot be no billionaires. You know, and I feel like we should have a vision of what we are aiming for.
1: Yeah. One of my colleagues likes to say above a certain level, and he would set that at 50 million, that it's not about giving people, you know, the opportunity to buy another house or another yacht. It's about buying another senator or buying a newspaper, you know, in things that really just distort the power imbalance in this country and that are really dangerous for our democracy. So I'm all for finding ways to reduce that wealth concentration. And I don't think we should look for like one perfect tax approach. I think there needs to be a toolbox. We need to have a stronger estate tax so that when at the end of life for these billionaires, their all that wealth accumulation doesn't just pass on to junior, you know, and create a wealth dynasty. I think we need to go after income, but also wealth. I mean, the whole, you know, shenanigans around not having to pay taxes on investments until you withdraw them. Billionaires are getting away with borrowing against their wealth holdings. And so there's so many tricks that we need to put a stop to.
0: Right. They're going into debt to protect their assets and not pay taxes, which is just so counterintuitive because our regulations are written to benefit wealthy people. And, you know, exactly. We must change that.
1: They have armies of lawyers and lobbyists and accountants who are all, you know, paid to protect the wealth of the ultra wealthy and to find new loopholes that they can get through in legislation or regulations. And so it's going to take more than just one like panacea tax model. It's going to take plugging a lot of those loopholes and really coming at this, I think, major challenge of our time is we're living in a second gilded age where we've got a handful of people at the top with extraordinary power to control our, not just our economy, but also our political system. And so any steps we can take, whether that's an overpaid CEO tax or a wealth tax or a stronger, more progressive estate tax, I mean, there's so many ways we need to go about it to tackle a really overwhelming problem.
0: You mentioned that Southern California, that LA could be considering an overpaid CEO tax soon. Where else in the country are localities considering taxing corporations that pay their CEOs 1,000 times plus their workers?
1: Yeah, well, I need to point out that Portland, Oregon has had one of these kind of taxes since 2016. They were the first in the world, so they get a big credit for that. And in about a half a dozen states, state legislatures, people have put forward legislation to create these kind of taxes on companies with big gaps between CEO and worker pay. And there's also federal legislation in both the House and the Senate. So what happens in San Francisco could help boost momentum for a lot of other efforts along these lines that, you know, all the polling shows, people across the political spectrum are just fed up with overpaid CEOs. They want government to act. When they've done polling on this idea, more than 80% of Americans support it, and that includes over 70% of Republicans are supportive. So this is a political winner, and it's a winner for workers and also, I would argue, for companies. It is not good for the bottom line to have such extreme gaps between the top and the bottom of the pay scale that you're demoralizing workers. You're not bringing out the best in them. You're not empowering them to feel like they're making a strong contribution and that they can contribute to innovation when they are getting the crumbs and people at the top are, you know, on their yachts feasting away. It's not a high road business strategy. And so there's a pro pro-business argument for this. And of course, it also gives small businesses a leg up on their larger competitors because small businesses and employee-owned cooperatives, they don't have pay gaps of more than 100 to 1, much less, forget the Gap retailer with their pay gap of more than 1,000 to 1. This is something that should really be seen as a win-win for everyone, no matter how it turns out. If companies want to respond by narrowing their pay gaps, fantastic. You don't have any to pay any more taxes. If they want to respond by digging in and insisting that they have to have these extreme gaps, fine. Then you're going to contribute more to investments that are going to create a healthier economy.
0: Sarah, I want to thank you so much for joining us today. What's the best website for people to read your work?
1: Yeah, we at the Institute for Policy Studies, we have a website called inequality.org, and we have a free weekly newsletter, and you can sign up for it on our homepage at inequality.org.
0: And we'll post a link to that as well from our website. Thank you so much, as always, for joining us.
1: Thank you.
0: My guest has been Sarah Anderson. She directs the Global Economy Project and co-edits the inequality.org website and weekly newsletter at the Institute for Policy Studies. 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

0: 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More than a dozen U.S. armed forces have been killed in the course of President Donald Trump's war on Iran. A man who campaigned against endless wars has rebranded the Defense Department as the Department of War and has embroiled the nation in a conflict that seems to have had little cause for provocation and no end date in sight. What does this mean for young people who each year are lured to join the military at recruitment events and centers on and near school campuses? Joining me to tell us all about some efforts is Oren Robinson, Program Coordinator with Project on Youth and Non-Military Opportunities, and also a steering committee member of a national network opposing the militarization of youth. Oren is a teaching artist studying militarism, technology, gender, and economic justice. Welcome to the program, Oren.
1: Thank you, Sonali. Welcome.
0: So let's first get your reflection on the fact that we have a president who campaigned to end wars, because it turns out that wars are sort of uniformly not popular on both sides of the spectrum, and changed the Department of Defense to the Department of War. Does that framing, or did that framing, and the fact that we are in this new war worry you as somebody who combats military recruitment of young people?
1: Well, again, thanks for having us. You know, we work in schools, in public schools, and unfortunately, many of our volunteer veterans who come into classrooms with us to speak with students and talk about their real experiences to balance the recruiter's sales pitch will often mention the joke that regardless of the president, we're going to war. So really, even though the name has changed, the real risk of hyper-militarized militarization of our schools has always been there. And we do see these new threats as a very startling new advent. And that's why there's a lot of action actually that's happening just this past year, but we haven't seen this type of anti-militarism in maybe a generation or more.
0: What do you mean by the anti-militarism you're seeing? Are you seeing people who ordinarily are against war, ordinarily are for war, showing their opposition?
1: In 2020, at the beginning of the COVID-19 pandemic, there was a steep drop in active military recruits were actually not reaching their targets, their quotas. They had to drop those quotas significantly. And in the meantime, since then, over these past 6 years and more, we've seen increasing pervasive digital propaganda. We've seen expanded targeting, even reaching after students who would normally never consider themselves interested in war. And so people are noticing. Students are noticing, teachers are noticing, parents are noticing. Veteran groups, faith groups, groups all over the country are getting together to find different ways to counter this surge of militarization that's in our schools.
0: And recently, the U.S. Armed Forces also raised the enlistment age to 42, which suggests that if they can't lure enough young people, they're going to go after older folks. What do you think?
1: Yeah, well, you know, these threats, including the potential for in last year, December of 2025's NDAA, the Defense Authorization Act, there was a quiet provision slipped in to try to bring back a draft of some kind, an automatic draft registration. So all of these point to just the increased desperation. But like I was saying at the beginning, these things aren't new. In fact, even despite having such a culture that celebrates militarism, celebrates might makes right in so many places in U.S. mainstream culture, the military has always faced a recruiting crisis, which is why tax dollars for over a century have always gone to pay for military recruiters to go onto public school campuses. And they do that through all sorts of ways, including the JROTC, the Junior Reserve Officer Training Corps program, as well as the ASVAB test, which isn't really a test. It's a way that they trick students into giving up their own contact information so that school where you take the test hands that over to military recruiters who try to recruit you. And that happened to me.
0: Is it too soon to notice whether the launch of the Iran war has made a difference to recruitment numbers among young people specifically?
1: Well, the numbers in polling have suggested that this is one of the least popular wars on record in U.S. history. But it's not just Iran. You know, just yesterday in the United Nations, they were talking about U.S. support for Israeli attacks in Lebanon. Our current administration has either attacked or threatened to attack over 10 countries: Iran, Iraq, Oman, Yemen, Gaza, in Palestine, Syria, Somalia, Nigeria, Colombia, Venezuela, Cuba, Mexico, Canada, and Greenland, at least.
0: So when we think about how military recruiters go after young people, you mentioned the JROTC program. For those who are not as aware, how pervasive is military recruitment on campus, just in general?
1: Yeah, well, you know, just as the ASVAB calls itself a test and students think they have to take it and they don't have to, and the school never cares about what grade you get on that test, in the same way, JROTC has always marketed itself as an actual class that you get on your course schedule when you go back to school in September, usually when you enter in ninth grade. Many students actually find themselves placed involuntarily, that is, without their prior knowledge or consent, which violates all sorts of laws, including in California state law on top of national laws. And what we see is that this doesn't happen to all schools. Historically, these recruiters, and remember, recruiters are professional salespeople whose job is to meet a quota of new enlistees. Those recruiters go into these schools in poor and working class and predominantly student of color communities. Here in San Diego, the wealthiest and most predominantly white schools don't even have JROTC programs, whereas hundreds of students will be placed without having signed a consent form to acknowledge what that class even is when they enter ninth grade each year.
0: And when and there's also, of course, military recruitment centers that are often placed near college campuses, community college campuses especially, which are predominantly attended by lower income students. It's very clear that they go after people who might feel realistically and rightfully so that they don't have too many other economic opportunities, right?
1: Well, this is really the foundation of our work. And you know, I'm with Project Yano, which is part of a national network, the National Network Opposing the Militarization of Youth. And all over the country, people have been collecting and curating all the different peaceful, non-military career opportunities that exist. And these exist at national levels, state levels, and local levels. Peacefulcareers.org, peacefulcareers.org, is one source of these lists of lots of job programs, free money for college, vocational training programs that will not track you into military service, unlike this popular conception. And it's true, since the end of the formal draft in the Vietnam era, we have experienced the economic draft, the poverty draft, and that increasing inequality goes hand in hand with what we've also seen in terms of increased targeting of poor and working class youth, and also the increase of the school to prison pipeline. All these things work to try to pressure students into making that decision when there's actually many opportunities for other ways to live and make a living.
0: And how does your organization, the National Network you mentioned, oppose military recruitment on campuses? What are some of the ways in which you can counter it? Because military propaganda can be really effective. It's, of course, very well funded. We see it often infusing the storylines of Hollywood, you know, films. There's a lot of slick ads that paint militarism and war as this noble pursuit that has a lot of honor. How do you counter that? How do you counter that mindset among young people who are obviously impressionable?
1: Yeah, well, when we go into public schools, which in the Ninth District Court of the United States, you know, that's all of California, West Coast, students actually have the right to hear opposing views about the military, because just like you're saying, a lot of the advertising is strictly and primarily to obscure the fact that the military is not just another job. And that's really what a lot of counter-recruitment is. Anyone can be a counter-recruiter by just learning how to share relevant information with young people who might be facing that choice. And some of those things that the young people should know is that recruiters will lie. They often do lie to meet their quotas. And that they will, for one thing, not talk about how when you sign that contract, an enlistment contract, that's not just 4 years of your life, it's up to eight with the advent of different policies to keep people on past their initial 4 years. So those are some of the basic facts that a lot of recruiters just won't say. But on top of that, you know, these eight precious years of your life, you could have been spending that time deepening your relationships to the place that you grew up in, to the people who you know, and learning and experiencing the freedom to move and find a fulfilling, sustainable role in society on your own terms and with our communities who are facing so many challenges right now. And on top of the economic pitch, what people won't often talk about is the social realities of being inside. There's a mental health crisis, there's a sexual assault crisis, abusers are often protected and even elevated to higher statuses of authority within the military. And so when you're in as an enlistee, oftentimes you're going to be put in some of the most dangerous and disabling situations that anyone could experience.
0: And of course, there's also a lot of homophobia and anti-queer sentiment, which is now institutionalized thanks to the Trump administration, which has barred trans members of the armed forces from serving. So imagine that that might not be very suitable for, you know, for young people who are queer or who are allies. That might, you know, it ought to give them pause, right?
1: Well, you know, it's not only the fact that there's these new bans that have been expelling people who depended on that source of income and stability to survive, but remembering that these are actually not good jobs. These are jobs that oftentimes lure you in with false promises that you'll be able to get a college education while you're enlisted, which is near impossible, or that you'll have health care. And a lot of people fight years and years even just to get the very basic health care that was promised to them. And so that's one of the things to recognize too, is that when you are in, you may be forced to do things that are against your morals. For example, we've seen Marines and other active duty deployed to streets of the US to assist in illegal deportations or to protect the deadly ICE raids that are attacking families in our own neighborhoods.
0: And then what are some ways in which people can get involved with the work you're doing? Say that there are parents out who are listening among our audiences or watching and have noticed aggressive military recruitment on their children's campus. What are the ways in which people can bring some programs to their own children's classrooms? You were mentioning anybody can be a counter recruiter.
1: Yes, and it's needed now more than ever. As I was sharing earlier, the ways that young people are inundated with recruiters' messages on their phones, at sports games, before movie theater screenings, this is just everywhere. And so everyone can play some role, whether you're involved in a school, a parent, a student, or even just a community member. In fact, in a few weeks from now, on Saturday, June 13th, we're having a free webinar, a second one this year, on some of these different approaches. We'll be going in depth with workshops on seven different approaches that people have tried out and are continuing to practice for decades, including gaining access to those schools by various means, alternative career path research, compilation and sharing those, distributing those at career fairs and other community events, classroom presentations like what we do with Project Yano, where veterans can visit classrooms of students who are experiencing being exposed to recruiters, learning how to organize to actually restrict JROTC, tabling at career fairs, student clubs and actions, and really at schools almost across the board, students are the largest group at any school and they have the most power if they organize with each other. In fact, just in about 10 years ago here in San Diego, students at one school were able to shut down their JROTC program after years of boycotting it. And in the process, they ended marksmanship trainings across 11 campuses of San Diego Unified School District. This was the Education Not Arms Coalition, which you can learn more about at projectyano.org.
0: I want to just ask you an ideological question briefly. You know, it's wonderful to be able to point people to non-military career alternatives. But unfortunately, the fact is that in this economy where inequality keeps rising, and especially now where AI is sucking up so many jobs and resulting in so many layoffs, there are fewer and fewer options, right, for people. And how do you fold in to the work that you do a critique of a capitalist system that relies on there constantly being an economic underclass, which is, of course, great fodder for military recruiters.
1: Sure. Well, I mean, another way of asking this question, right, is why has recruiting been so aggressive over this past century? And it's just like you're saying, because there has been an appetite by lawmakers, by corporations who profit off of war, to keep the capacity and the exercising of that military might. So we know that there's an economic incentive. And when we go to speak with students, we recognize that really what we can combat in our own day-to-day, within our own school communities and greater learning communities, is that critical inquiry, that critical self-awareness, and recognizing that, you know, all of us have had times where we've been forced to follow a rule that we didn't agree with. And what does it mean to question authority? And what does it mean to question a recruiter's sales pitch? And what does it mean to question why is it that many public schools, right, the places that poor working class youth have no choice but to attend a public school, why is it that they have been turned into military induction centers trying to gobble up, you know, 40% of students who enroll into a JROTC program go on to enlist. And so the Department of War has testified to Congress that the JROTC program is their best recruitment tool. So why is it that our entire education system has been shifted to this purpose? But when we go to talk with students, we don't try to make moral arguments. And in fact, what I was just sharing is really my own personal understanding, because again, our approach is to bring in a balanced perspective and really put that authority over their own lives back into the hands of students to say, actually, this is your choice and you can make this choice. We're not going to tell you to make this or another choice. We want to make sure that you have the facts so that you can make an informed decision.
0: Give out any resources that you think people should know about if they're interested in counter recruitment on campuses, and also remind us again of the workshop that you mentioned that folks can attend if they want.
1: Sure. Yeah. So even though Project Llano is based in San Diego, we produce literature in English and in Spanish that is referenced and shared nationwide, and all of it is free and available at projectyano.org, projectyano.org. Just go to the resources section and you can browse by things that are geared towards school staff and counselors and teachers, things geared towards young people and students, things geared towards organizers who are trying to restrict the recruiter access and JROTC access and presence on campus. So all of those resources, dozens and dozens of pages in some of those resources, are available at projectyano.org. And yes, the webinar that's upcoming, we call it a Demilitarization Summer School. It's a workshop series where it'll be small question answer breakout style rooms over Zoom. That you can find out more about at nnomy.org/webinar. So NNOMY is the National Network Opposing Militarization of Youth. And that is going to be at 10 a.m. Pacific on Saturday, June 13th.
0: I want to thank you so much, Oren, for joining us today, and good luck to you.
1: Thank you, and have a great day.
0: My guest has been Oren Robinson, Program Coordinator with the Project on Youth and Non-Military Opportunities, or Project Llano, and also a steering committee member of the National Network Opposing the Militarization of Youth. I'm Sonali Kohatkar, host and executive producer of Rising Up with Sonali, an independently produced, subscriber-supported program nationally syndicated to radio stations, free speech TV, and podcast platforms.

0: turned into a white supremacist spectacle that erases the history of genocide, enslavement, and land dispossession. President Donald Trump, who announced a massive series of events called Freedom 250, is now displeased, calling for the cancellation of a planned musical performance after too many musicians dropped out. In the meantime, organizations that have long advocated for an honest reckoning of American history are launching a new ritual called Reclamation Day. Here to tell us all about it is Trevor Smith, the co-founder and executive director of the Bliss Collective. Trevor is a writer, researcher, and strategist focused on racial inequality, wealth inequality, reparations, and narrative change. Welcome to the program, Trevor.
1: Thanks for having me again.
0: When we've had you on before to talk about the work of Bliss Collective, and I worked with you when I was at Yes Magazine. This incredible Reclamation Day that you and others have organized is such a different approach than what we're seeing, of course, from the White House. But it's also different from even non-White House related, non-federal related celebrations that are at smaller scale, because we've had this massive push to undo diversity, inclusion, equity efforts, and to generally push back against racial equity. How do you reflect on what is being planned this year? Is it difficult for you to face the prevailing narrative in the coming month?
1: Yeah, it's a really great question. Again, thank you for having me. I wouldn't say that it has been difficult. If anything, planning and curating Reclamation Day has brought me personally so much joy, but then also as an organization with Bliss, which stands for Black Liberation and Indigenous Sovereignty, it's really grown our presence and put us in front of so many different artists, storytellers, collaborators. And my co-founder, Savannah, and I, when we started Bliss, we were really thinking about how do we create the space for solidarity across different movements and across different groups, particularly Black and Indigenous folks. And when we were thinking about Reclamation Day last year, before it was even called Reclamation Day, we were really thinking about how do we create a counter commemoration to the 4th of July while still also celebrating Black and Indigenous joy and resilience. And I think we have really captured that with Reclamation Day. And so it's not a cancel America Day. It is not a cancel the 4th of July Day. It's a Reclamation Day for us to reclaim our stories, to reclaim our narratives, and to really celebrate Black and Indigenous and working class joy and resilience in these first 250 years of this nation. And so while there is a lot of pain and despair coming out from the White House, in which we 100% acknowledge families being torn apart, people dying at the hands of the state, we sought to create a space where we can name that and hold that tension and all the contradictions that come with living in the United States. We do and will create a space where we talk about slavery and colonization and capitalism, but we will also create a space to talk about the thriving movements of reparations, land back, and economic justice. And so we're holding that tension with Reclamation Day. So it's not all pain and despair that folks will hear from us. There'll be a lot of joy at Reclamation Day, and so I'm super excited for it.
0: I love what you just brought up, which is that although we ought to examine the history of the United States with such a critical eye, we also ought to lift up the fact that from the sordid history have arisen social movements that have inspired the world, right? We have histories in this country of movements that have gone on to have ripple effects and inspired people to think critically about race and indigenous rights. And it's not just in the U.S., of course, as people talk about and are active on indigenous rights and racism elsewhere too, but the U.S. has such a rich history. And I think that's something that I haven't heard before. Can you reflect more on that? Because those histories are, of course, also being erased, not just the history of what was done to communities of color, but how communities of color successfully fought back.
1: Yes, we've seen this be a trend, and it has morphed or been called different things over the past couple of years. Right now it's the attack on diversity, equity, and inclusion. You know, they've been going into schools you know, say

0: that kids, elementary school kids, have been being taught critical race theory. A couple of years ago, it was an attack on woke and wokeness. So we've seen that these attacks come at us, and they're all grounded in the same thing, that they're trying to erase the true history of this nation and also the resilience that we have seen from movements across the country. And it, you know, if anything, to me, what comes up to me and as I reflect on this is that it's both sad and it's also very un-American. So, you know, there is a lot of good ideas in the Declaration of Independence. Obviously, there's a lot of contradictions of the men, the white men who wrote those ideals, but there are a lot of great stated ideals as it relates to the United States, as it relates to democracy. Many of these things, and even the concept of democracy, were borrowed or stolen from the Haudenosaunee Confederacy. And so I bring that up to say that progressive, transformative social movements, particularly Black and Indigenous-led social movements, have pulled this country closer to its stated ideals and have always pulled this country closer to its stated ideals. And so to erase that history, to erase the history of slavery, to erase the history of colonization, to me is actually un-American and it's undemocratic. A democratic nation or a country that calls itself a democracy would be courageous. And courage in this moment would be able to look back at our history, to look back at the first 250 years, and to face it honestly, and to not face it in a way that we want to shame ourselves out of existence, but to face it courageously. And to say, you know, these things happened, and the purpose, the mission statement of this country is to create a country where all people can live freely and fully. And in order to do that, we do have to go through some reparative work. We do have to face the consequences of slavery. We do have to face the consequences of colonization. We do have to face the consequences of capitalism. We have enough wealth in this country to make sure that people aren't paying and going homeless just to afford rent or not being able to eat. There are all these things that we have the abundance to do. And if this country actually wanted to live up to its stated ideals, it would move through a reparative process, both as it relates to the harms that have happened because of race and racism and white supremacy, and because of capitalism, and create an economy and a society where all people, no matter their identity, can live freely and fully.
1: Trevor, tell me about Reclamation Day. What were the conversations that led to this particular day? And was there any symbolism behind the timing of it? Is it just a locally based event, or is it something that people from all over can join in? Give us the nuts and bolts.
0: Yes, so great question. So yeah, about a year ago, we started to really think about how do we create a counter commemoration ahead of the 4th of July, the 250th anniversary of the 4th of July this year and the Declaration of Independence. As a team, we talked about, do we want to hold this day? We hadn't even landed on the name Reclamation Day yet, but do we want to hold this counter commemoration on the actual 4th of July? And my co-founder said something I think that was really profound that led us to Reclamation Day and hosting it on June 20th. One was that the left is very known, I think, for canceling things and tearing down things. In a lot of ways, you know, that is what we have to do. We do have to tear down systems of domination. We chose June 20th because of that symbolism. We really wanted to, you know, respect, as a Black and Indigenous-led organization, we wanted to respect Juneteenth and June 19th. And we thought it was a really amazing and beautiful handoff between June 19th to June 20th. I consulted with some of my mentors in the reparations movement, and I asked them, you know, holding it on June 20th, do you think that that would take away from Juneteenth celebration? And, you know, I kind of got their blessings and advice that they thought it would actually be a really beautiful handoff. We use art and culture as an entry point and as infrastructure to reach people who might not want to go to a protest, or they might not go to a rally, but they would show up to a cultural gathering. And we call this group the Silent Sideline. They're the folks who believe in our causes or hold progressive values, but they don't see an entry point, or they don't believe their voice matters, or they don't think that engaging in movement work or political work will change anything. So we're really trying to reach those folks, and meet them where they are in culture.
1: And then, what about for those who live far from the East Coast? Are there ways for people to plug in either online, it's in the next 2.5 weeks, organize their own versions of Reclamation Day locally, or is this something that you envision building in, year after year?
0: It's a very great question. The initial thought when we were starting to think about our 250th work was to do kind of different either mobilizations or things like Reclamation Day, different gatherings in different cities. One of our members, and so Bliss is a membership-based group, one of our members, Kinfolk, they held a festival last year called Kinfest, which really kind of showcased their work through a festival logic and through a festival style. And when I went to Kinfest, this was like last October, walking in and seeing the world that they created via their work, I knew that that's what we had to do for Reclamation Day. And since then, the scale of Reclamation Day has just grown. We'll welcome over 1,000 people to Reclamation Day easy. With that being said, there are various ways in which we're inviting folks to engage in Reclamation Day online. We'll be dropping some digital assets over the next couple of weeks for folks to kind of amplify what is going on at the physical day. And so we're producing this video called This Land Is. And that is going to take the song, This Land Is Your Land, This Land Is My Land, and it's going to remix it. And instead of saying this land was made for you and me, this land was made for you and me, the line that we're going to be pushing is this land was built by you and me, and it'll center Black and Indigenous people from across the country. So we're currently producing that video, and I think the easiest way to engage in Reclamation Day is to share that video and then engage in conversations with your family and your coworkers on what does it really mean to reclaim. And what do we want to reclaim as a society, both from a narrative perspective and a material perspective? And so, in the same way that over the past couple of years, we've seen folks kind of use Thanksgiving Day as a moment to have a true conversation about the origins of Thanksgiving and a true conversation about the origins of the Pilgrims and and Native land. We hope that Reclamation Day can be another moment where we're pushing folks and asking folks online and in their communities to have a true conversation about slavery and colonization, but not only stop there, how do we move forward? And so the This Land Is video will be dropping right before the 4th of July, and that will be a very easy way for folks to be able to engage by sharing it and engaging in conversation.
1: Trevor, thank you so much for joining us today. 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
0: Yes, you can go to blisscollective.org. 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We're almost out of tickets. I believe we only have like 60 tickets left for general admission. But if you see this or hear this and want to come, please come through. And you can always email us at info@blisscollective.org.
1: Thank you again, Trevor, for joining us, and good luck to you. And maybe eventually people start wishing each other happy Reclamation Day in the future. I guess that's the idea, right?
0: Exactly.
1: My guest has been Trevor Smith, co-founder and executive director of the Bliss Collective. And I'm Sonali Kohatkar, host and executive producer of Rising Up with Sonali, an independently produced, subscriber-supported program nationally syndicated to radio stations, free speech TV, and podcast platforms.

0: I'm Dr. Anthony Lizerwitz, and this is Climate Connections. You would not let a child smoke a cigarette, but many kids, including some in the U.S., work on farms picking tobacco for those cigarettes. And as a result, they can suffer from green tobacco sickness, a kind of nicotine poisoning. When people pick raw tobacco for hours on end, they can absorb an immense amount of nicotine through their skin, causing symptoms like vomiting and cramps. This is especially dangerous for children,
1: because they're still developing.
0: Louis Ziska, a Columbia University health researcher, says climate change could increase the risk of green tobacco sickness. In a recent study, he found that some tobacco-growing regions in Brazil, India, China, and the U.S. could get hotter, wetter, or both as the climate changes. Nicotine is water-soluble, so it's absorbed more easily when tobacco leaves or people's skin are wet with rain or sweat. And sweating can also boost nicotine absorption by increasing blood flow near the skin.
1: That suggests that the current risk that's posed to tobacco workers will be intensified by climate change.
0: So Ziska hopes this growing danger leads to policies that keep children out of tobacco fields. Climate Connections is produced by the Yale Center for Environmental Communication. To learn more about climate change, visit climateconnections.org.
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6: 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You and the crew, come on, 120-minute epicenter still in effect. Hip-hop and rap music coming at you. Another And You Don't Stop radio show. I'm your man, Chuck D. Are y'all ready? Let's go. Get right into it with no further ado. Eric and Parrish, Making Dollars once again in the 2026. Remixed by the incredible DJ Scratch. No need to say any more. This track right here is available on all streaming platforms right here, right now. It's EP.

0: All right, good people. That's Eric and Parrish, EPMD, Strong Island 2026, the DJ Scratch remix. One of the best of all time, no doubt, bar none. Wild Man Steve got songs the right direction. What's good, he says. He hopes everything is well. He got new music from Dinko D, a leader of the new school. Also, Brother Ali and a throwback from Sister Soulja in celebration of Women's History Month. This month of March, we got Dinko D, Friends Live in Lakia, and The Hate to Hate, produced by Sister Soulja back in 1993, and Brother Ali, Another Country. Gotta listen to that. Wisdom is science. We got DJ Kings in the house. Gianna Girl presents Planet Earth, Planet Rap. Nico Capana, Amir Beginni. This week on PEPR, we hear music from an African hip hop legend, Didier Awadi from Senegal, as well as UK's Low Keel teamed up with Styles P of the Lox from his powerful song, No War. We talked to Low Key a few years ago on the PEPR podcast series, the Virtual World Tour, and the song. And also on the show, we hear Low Key telling us what hip hop means to him. PEPR, Planet Earth, Planet Rap, gets no better than that. Got Duke and Ron this week in rap music and hip hop history. And Kyle Eustace with the news. Tim the Library, New York City resident, our music select and director. This week on The Library with Tim Einacker, we replay Tim's interview with the late, great Bob Power. Tim talked to NYU professor, producer, composer, engineer about technology's influence throughout the history of producing, how he defined a great piece of produced music, and also working with artists such as A Tribe Called Quest. Recently, I was just doing the Sankofa Awards with Ali Shaheed Muhammad, where he awarded me, along with Dominique De Prima, Tribe Called Quest, Erykah Badu, and D'Angelo. Bob Power passed away this week, and you know, coincidentally, in namesake, Power of the Wu-Tang Clan, one of the innovating entrepreneurs and innovators in the Wu-Tang Clan. Planet has moved on as well. So Tim will actually talk to Bob Power, the engineer and composer and producer, and NYU professor. Can see Doc got the spit slam of the week. We got the supercharts at the end of the show. Songs that mean something with yours truly. Yeah, what I got coming up in that segment, I got songs that mean something. Sweet Tea, Fallen Soldiers from the Hip Hop Goddess, Shabam Sadiq and SK featuring Chords Cordero, Forged in Fire. Also, we got S from up there in Canada, some Tony Weyers and Evidently featuring S Dot Royalty, Arson Fist, and Hip Hop God segment got the RZA featuring Granddaddy IU, Coogi Rap, and Craig G, Making It Home. With no further ado, we're going to go right into this Hip Hop Rap Station bonus featured in the new Rap Central Station magazine. It's Tracy Lee. You always could count on the lyrically consistency of the late of the great Tracy Lee. From his debut, Many Faces, in 1997 till now, he always comes correct. And his latest is no different, proving once again why he's one of the most underrated and laser-focused ever on the mic. Okay, let's move this. Tracy Lee, Magnum Opus, right here. And then you don't stop radio show. I'm Chuck D in the 2026 March.
1: This beat is so serious, man. I had to get this verse off real quick. You know what I mean? But listen, I'm going to take you on a journey. And while I take you on this journey, I need y'all to understand something, man. 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You dig me?

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They say I'm braggadocious. I say I'm poised and focused. Damn near 20 years and still I'm spitting that mouth.

0: Damn near 20 years and still I'm spitting it. Magnum opus.
1: Peace. This is Ralph McDaniels from Video Music Box, and you are listening to And You Don't Stop with Chuck D and the crew on Rap Station.
2: There's glory in the legends of this hard muscle life, and there's poetry in each season made of sweat and strife. 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
3: yo, check it out, man. We listening to our peeps, man. You know what I'm saying? 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
4: Nah, me, Chuck D, Chuck.
3: What up, Chuck? 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
5: Thank you, Dos Effects, still in the 2026. Plenty of songs that mean something. I'm Chuck D, the Dr. Clark, now the Don, the late great Don Cornelius, for bringing the noise to your films and much more. Rap songs that change the entire world, change the earth and thought, soul, music and meaning. Four songs in this segment, always a song that means something. Past, present, future, all means the same to us. We got the Spit of the Week, collabs, features, posse cuts. We got Glocal Local, Rap Station Mad Urgency Bass Hit of the Week, and then we got the Hip Hop God segment with Flatline. That's right, new songs by classic rap artists. You hear in Flotation, Hip Hop God's Radio, powered by Rap Station, where the classic rap goes on and on and on and on. Let's go. The legendary super hip hop goddess, Sweet T, returns with a brand new single called Fallen Soldiers. From the 80s and up until now, still fine. Sweet T handles it on the mic. Always, and also releasing an official video for her new Fallen Soldiers single. This is available to stream and download now. All right, songs that mean something, and you don't stop radio show. I'm Chuck D. It's a Sweet T, Fallen Soldiers, right here.
6: Yo, what's up, y'all? This is Nas, man. Chilling with my man, the people's champ, Chuck D. And you don't stop. Hey, yo, Chuck. Throwing some crazy right now for the people, man. I need it. We need it. Let's go.

0: Yep, still doing it, and doing it well. Sweet Tea, Fallen Soldiers, starting this one right off. Get all those streaming and platforms out there where you can download. Sweet Tea, Fallen Soldiers, sounds really good in the 2026. Let's go back to back, Spit of the Week, Artists and Collab, Posse Cuts and Features, presented by Rap Station and the Rap Station Mad Urgency Bass Hit of the Week, where we play submitted recording artists to send their music to And You Don't Stop by And You Don't Stop at channelzero.net, curated by Chairman Mal. We also play local artists globally across the planet Earth, and also Rap Station Internetwork. Preach the fact, pushing the issue that the local media must support the local artists. If the community doesn't support the arts cannot support or protect the community. Bass hits are moved immediately in the bass hit radio flotation. Underground, Pillar. Shabam Sadiq returns with volcanic intensities on his latest single, Forged in Fire, featuring soulful vocals from Chords Cordero, masterful production by SK. Track serves as a powerful preview of Shabam's forthcoming project, Outside the Lines. And also, Shabam, he delivers a razor edge verses that reflect resilience, discipline, and evolution over SK's cinematic production. The sound is still built on smoldering drums and molten textures. Vocalist Chords Cordero, soaring hook, moves like smoke through steel beams, adding warmth and the lift of track's hard-won grit. Collaboration is deliberate and timeless. SK crafts a soundscape that balances boom-bap backbone with modern atmospheric elements, allowing Shabam's commanding cadence to cut cleanly through the mix. The result is a record that feels both street-forged and forward-thinking, embodying the ethos, behind Outside the Lines, okay? So that's Shabam Sadiq and SK featuring Chords Cordero, Forged in Fire. And then we're going to play Straighten It Out, conscious collaborative project that knows no borders. This crew brings together talent from Mississauga, Ontario, Canada, Rochester, Buffalo, New York, and St. Augustine down in Florida. Production is smooth and melodic, creating the perfect backdrop for MCs to engage their audience. This group effort is expertly executed and deserves heavy rotation. Okay, let's do it. Spit of the Week, Shabam Sadiq, SK featuring Chords Cordero, Forged in Fire, backed up by S and also Tony Wayans. Evidently featuring S. Dot Royalty and Austin Fist. Straighten It Out. Right here on the And You Don't Stop Radio Show, songs that mean something. I'm Chuck D.
1: Hey, yo, Dig, this is Big Daddy Kane, and you're in the mix right now on Rap Station, the Earth's loudest rap.

What's up, y'all? This is Scorpio from Grandmaster Flash and the Furious Five. Yo, and now you're listening to Yeah, and You Don't Stop with my man Chuck D and crew. All right? This is hip-hop. Real hip-hop.

0: influence. Yeah, yeah.
1: All right, let's straighten it out. That's S. Tony Weyers, and also evidently featuring S. Dot Royalty and Austin Fist. Released last month in February. Played now, produced by Evidently. Before that, yes, Spit of the Week, Shabam Sadiq. SK featuring Chords Cordero, Forged in Fire. You can also connect with S, social media, esmuzik.bandcamp.com, or Linktree. Linktree, HG Monster ES. That's my man. And he's been doing a lot of delivery up here on the Angie Don't Stop Radio Show, and songs that mean something for years. 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And also the Bring the Noise app. All right, we blast your music. Let's go. Let's go right into the Hip Hop God segment with Flatline. Classic rap goes on and on past the break of dawn. New song by classic rap artists. This week on the Hip Hop God segment, Flatline will highlight the RZA featuring Granddaddy IU, Kool G Rap, Craig G, Making It Home. And this goes back a couple years ago when they recorded this, and appropriately fitting right now. Check it out.
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6: 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And on our recent shows, we've been playing brand new joints by Casual off his new album, Black Magic. We had a new single by Just P featuring Havoc from Mobb Deep and GS Advance. Brand new joint by the one Chatty-O from Crew. We had that new single by Curious produced by Breakbeat Lou. I mean, the list goes on and on and on. And we also had this joint right here that we're about to get into. Off of Bobby Digital Presents The Juice Crew, this is The RZA featuring the late, great Granddaddy IU, Kool G Rap, and Craig G. This one's called Making It Home. And it is indeed the Hip Hop God selection right here, right now, on the Bring the Noise Countdown Show. Let's go.

0: All right, people, that was RZA featuring Granddaddy IU, Strong Island, Coogee Rap, Craig G, Queens. 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That's right, no matter what. Okay? Our phones are going up all over the place. That's our flatline. Right up, head of the content coordinator, Hip Hop Gods, Rap Station, all valid, RapCentralStation.net. Phones going off all over. So, ladies and gentlemen, without further ado, keep it locked to the rest of the Angie Don't Stop Radio Show. Check us out next week for more songs that mean something as we continue on. That's right. Wildman Steve's coming up right around the bend and right around the corner. Surely, he's going to play some Dinko D, Friends for Life, and Lakia, Sister Soldier, and Brother Ali. Catch me at the end of the show, people, in this March, Women History Month.
1: Peace, y'all. What's poppin'? This is Raekwon, and you are listening to my brother, my big brother. You already know Chuck D on Rap Station Radio. We with the legends, you know what I'm saying? This the gods right here, man. The chef, man. Love is love. For real.
2: 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And I'm Strong Island's finest, Wild Man Steve, the Triple OG, your host for Songs in the Right Direction. Shout out to my man Chuck D, the Triple OG, the host of And You Don't Stop. Big shout out to my man, the Double OG Flatline, host and producer of Hip Hop Gods, y'all. Well, you know what? We're in the month of March. The weather has been good so far here, out here on Strong Island. It's been raining a little bit, but it's not snowing. We had that serious blizzard there the other week. It was crazy. And hopefully the weather will get even better and warmer. It's supposed to get maybe in the 60s on Sunday. But anyway, the music in the background. This is N.W.A.'s Appetite for Destruction from their 1991 album, Negroes for Life. It doesn't say Negroes, it says the other word, but we ain't gonna say it. This song was sent by Master Ace, Luke Crisscross, and others. My Strong Island brother, Dinko D from Uniondale, and from the leads of New School, has a new joint. It's called Friends, featuring S5 and Lakia. So let's check out this joint right here on Songs the Right Direction, y'all. Let's get it!
3: It's your boy Skeezo, a.k.a. the bad guy to Stay Fly, and right now I'm rocking out with Wild Man Steve on your Don't Stop Radio. Strong Island, stand up. Salute.

0: D. Friends featuring S5 and Lakia. Nice joint. A little different flow there from my man Dinko, but it's all good. And this month is Women's History Month. In celebration of Women's History Month, I'm going to go into the crates, play this joint from Sister Soulja, The Heat That Hate Produced. And that's from her 1992 album, 360 Degrees of Power. All right? Yes. That's the way. KC and the Sunshine Band. Disco joint. Yes. Yes. Yes. Yes. Yes. You already know what you gotta do. All right? Turn it up. Let's get it.
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2: Mayor Tom Dinkinson, you have a responsibility to do something about the racial tension in this city. 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
4: My wife can't run Central Park anymore. The police department does nothing about it. These black wilding youths, rapists, running wild. Mayor.
5: I listen to all of your concerns, and you know something? You're absolutely right. Absolutely right. I'll call the police and the National Guard first thing in the morning.
4: That's not soon enough.

0: sure make it right, but it damn sure makes it even.
1: I am an African woman. That means that within my body is the power.

0: Yeah. Sister Soulja. The Hate the Hate produce in celebration of Women's History Month. And this was produced by Eric Vietnam Saddle, the Bomb Squad. Shout out to my man, my good brother Eric Vietnam Saddle. Alright. Brother Ali has always been known for making music with a message. Another Country is his latest song, and is no different in that regard with this new track. The artist speaks about the state of America right now. The country's not in a good place right now, and there's a lot to say about the people and their various struggles. That is exactly what Ali does on this song, all while providing some truly incredible production. And there's a lot going on with the instrumentation, and it enhances Ali's bars and overall message. This is a great track, and one that you need to listen to, all right? So let's get into this joint right here from Brother Ali, all right? Another Country right here on Songs the Right Direction, y'all. Keep it locked, I'll keep it lit. Let's get it!
1: Yo, my man, Strong Island's finest, Wild Man Steve, is ready to go in and get it popping on it.

0: hands and they danced on the grave. Welcome to the divided states, land of the thief, home of the slaves. They wanna raise the stakes, so they killed all the dreams and they danced on the grave. Another country.
1: New music from Brother Ali, Another Country, right here in Songs of Right Direction. That song is apropos as to what's going on in this country and in the world, but more or less this country right now, which it is another country. Not the country I knew growing up. Oh, no. Not that it was perfect, but my God, it's going crazy to the other way around. I get a chance to mention that they had the Queen's Wall closing, the Coliseum that closed about a week ago. I was there and saw a lot of cats. Queen's DMC was there, Ralph McDaniels, Mikey D, Davey D, DMX, MC Search, Mr. Cheeks of the Lost Boys, DJ Stunner, DJ Fame Fortune, my man DJ Bus, my man DJ Rudy, DJ Warren, and it was a great event. A lot of people came out for that. And guess what? My time is up. I gotta go. So, you know what you gotta do. To go to the left, go to the right. Now, keep it locked right here on And You Don't Stop. All right? I'll see you all tonight.

0: next week. But coming up next, we got Kyle Eustace with the news. Double G with P-E-P-R, Chuck D, and the rest of the crew. Keep it locked right here at On It. You don't stop, baby. Till next week, I'm out. See you all.
1: Yo, yo, yo, it's your boy DJ Screech, man. You're not vibing with my big bro, DJ Jim. 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

0: This is your last chance. 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You take the blue pill. The story ends. You wake up in your bed and believe whatever you want to believe. You take the red pill. You stay in Wonderland. And I show you how deep the rabbit hole goes. Remember. Remember. All I'm offering is the truth. Nothing more. Nothing more.
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0: You're listening to PEPR, Planet Earth, Planet Rap. Thank you for joining us. We are produced by Gianna Garrell and a part of Chagdi's and You Don't Stop Radio Show. My name is Amkelwa and I'm here with Mick. Hey, Mick.
1: Hey, Amkelwa. How are you?
0: I'm all right. Thank you. And how are you?
1: Always very happy to be talking about this international hip-hop thing that we do.
0: Good to have you with us right now, wherever you might be. We have a few songs from the hip-hop planet for you. And in a moment, we shall have an iconic African hip-hop artist and activist, Didier Awadi, who came to be known initially as a member of a seminal Senegalese and African hip-hop crew called Positive Black Soul.
1: Yes, and in 2013, Awadi released an album called Ma Révolution, and on that record he has a song called Je Balletam, I Don't Have Time, and with him on the chorus on that song is Senegalese Gambian Swedish Merindier.
0: Before these two, though, we have a 2024 music offering by Low Key from the UK, who also has his roots partly in Iraq. Low Key is an artist and an historian. He's one of the most significant voices to draw attention to the plight of the Palestinians. You might have seen clips of him online, and we, of course, have been playing his music for many, many years.
1: We did talk to him also a few years ago in our PEPR podcast series, The Virtual World Tour, and you can find that powerful conversation from the usual podcast places as well as from the YouTube.
0: The album in 2024 is called Soundtrack to the Struggle 3. Like the name suggests, it's the third part in the series, and after Low Key has told us about his relationship with hip-hop as heard in our Virtual World Tour, we have a song which is a collaboration between him and Styles P, a member of a New York crew, The Lox. The song is called No War.
2: I'm Low Key, a hip-hop artist, political campaigner, and historian. And I, for me, believe that hip-hop is the greatest equalizer in artistic terms that we have. It allows the poorest person to speak to the richest person. It allows people to reach beyond isolation in major ways, and it gives us real space to articulate a lot of things that afflict us in our society today.
3: Peace and blessings to all.

Another Zadie through his shoes and bush. We don't have a choice. A little child's last breath is the saddest noise. They call us paranoid Arab boys. But tabloids describe our killing in the passive voice. It shouldn't take.

0: Soy Buffy Yo, yeah. Saludos desde Chile.
1: Hey yo, what's up people? This is the Hoster from Lusaka, Zambia.
2: This is Checkmate, coming out of Melbourne, Australia.
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5: Back in the days when I was a teenager, before I had status and before I had a pager, you can find the abstract listening to hip hop. My pops used to say it reminded him of bebop. I said, well, daddy, don't you know that things go in cycles? Way the Bobby Brown is just amping like Michael. It's all expected, things are for the looking. If you got the money, Quest is for the booking. Come on, everybody, let's
6: get a Tribe Called Quest, Black Sheep, The Jungle Brothers, Erykah Badu, D'Angelo. These are some of the artists that my next guest has worked with. He's a professor at NYU, a producer, composer, and an engineer who has been helping to create R&B and hip-hop classes for the past 30 years. He's Bob Power, and I want to welcome him to The Library with Tim Einico on rapstation.com.
7: Hi.
6: Thank you so much for doing this.
7: You're very welcome. We may hear my dog at some point, so if you hear a barking, that's not me.
6: He does great impressions.
7: Yeah.
6: So I just want to start with, you know, obviously just mentioned you've been doing this for 30 years, so you've experienced technology's growth. For you, what is the main difference in the process and the end results of mixing and mastering today versus, you know, when you have artists that talk about back in the day, reel to reel, and how that's such a warmer feel? Do you think that's the same thing? Do you feel the same way?
7: First of all, I've been recording since about 1973, I think. Not myself. I was playing all the time then. I only started engineering in the mid-80s or so. Anybody who works in the studio regularly, particularly technically oriented people, will tell you it's so much easier now than it used to be. You used to be limited by the tracks you had on the tape machine, which in a way was a good thing and in a way wasn't. But it did force you to commit to things in a way that Pro Tools and unlimited tracks doesn't force you into that. It impacts me as a mixer, because when I get tracks, I got a track to mix the other day. There were 120 audio voices. It's like, you know, me sifting through a gazillion tracks of background vocals. None of, you know, a lot of the stuff didn't really have to be there, but they just felt like it, so they opened up another track. So everything is much easier now. One of my sayings is, if you can think of it, you can do it. And I think it's the same for video, audio, and any kind of digital media. If you can think of it, if you can conceptualize it, the tools are there now where you can usually pull that off.
6: Something like that, where you get 120 different vocals, is that something that you're supposed to use all 120, or you?
7: Well, it wasn't 128 tracks of vocals.
6: I know, but
7: there were probably 50 or 60. Yeah, and unfortunately, it's my job to sort through it. Back when we were working on analog, if I got a real sort of big vocal-heavy R&B track, you know, 90s R&B track, the first day often was just sifting through the background vocals and getting those balances and those groupings together. You know, producers who are together send you stuff where the background vocals are grouped already according to what function they're serving, and if they're supposed to be working together, they're usually coming up on one fader. Mm. People aren't always, they don't keep their house that neat often.
6: You know, you obviously have this elite ear for music, and but you also mix different genres of music. Mm-hmm. Is there, I don't know if this will make sense, but is there like a common sound maybe, or common feel, mm-hmm, that all these genres have that kind of continuously draws you to them?
7: Well, I'm sort of the school that the first order of business is, can I hear everything? Now, a lot of artists may not want you to hear everything. They may want you to sort of feel something. But I also have the mind that if you can't hear it, why have it there?
6: Right.
7: But on the other side of the coin, I know how you build up a feel, and it's often through a lot of little tiny intangibles that you don't hear as separate entities in the track, but if you take them out, everything falls apart, and you say, hey, what happened? Yeah, so I often get asked a lot of questions about esoteric factors in mixing and any grand philosophical direction that I have. And honest to God, the first one is, can I hear everything? Mm-hmm. I know how to build a vibe. I can make something sound weird, but I also feel that a well-produced piece of music will, A, tell you exactly what you need to do with it, and B, often just to expose everything that's there in a big, warm, and present way will satisfy my part of the project in the mix because it's already there on tape. Everybody still says on tape.
6: You talk to artists, DJ, even DJs, producers, right? And about their albums, and they'll tell you there was a mission in this album, a mission going in, and mm-hmm. it might have changed.
8: Mm-hmm.
6: Is that the same for you? I mean, do you have a mission going into each of the projects that you're working on? And if so, how do you kind of convey that mission?
7: My mission is to suss out what the producer and the artist meant to be doing and to go there and to make the music go there more than it already is. That's pretty much my mission. I mean, I have a certain sound which happens to be kind of full and somewhat natural, but again, I really suss out what the artist and producer meant to be doing and try to go there. And I think that anybody who's done this for a while understands that it's just not about them, it's about the artist ultimately. It's the same thing as a producer. You know, you have to find what's unique and special about the artist and make sure that you frame that in a way where they look and sound really great, and don't lose sight of that, because that's what makes that artist special and unique.
6: Can you, going from that, when you deal with hip hop, it's always about the fight is the lyrics, the lyrical content. How important is that? Is that the same for you? Can you quote unquote afford to quote unquote care what the artist is saying? And if so, like if you are, let's say, for example, if you are bothered by the content, how do you kind of separate that from your mind?
7: And I've been very fortunate that my karma in the business has been such that for the most part, I just worked with people who were like-minded with me and really great people for the most part. So I never really had an issue with lyrics that said something that I didn't think was too cool. You know, during the Big Gun years in the early 90s, my people did not go there.
6: Right.
7: The people that, you know, there may be traces of misogyny in lyrics, but again, most of the people I work with do it in such a way where it's not patently offensive on the surface, nor is the whole thing built around that. You know, D'Angelo sings love songs sometimes, so it just depends on how you want to interpret that. Is that misogynistic, or is that just a plain love song?
6: Right.
7: It has to do with objectifying women, and that's a much more complicated thing than we can talk about now.
6: Right. I mean, speaking of the artists you've worked with, you worked with D'Angelo, like you said, Angie Stone, Common, The Roots, Badu, mm-hmm. Tribe. Just if you could quickly say, what kind of drew you to each of these artists?
7: They called. When someone calls me, if I have time and I like the music, I go there. And all those people certainly had something really pretty wonderful to offer musically, so it was kind of a delight for me to be able to do that.
6: How much of their, I mean, I guess maybe it depends on the artist, but how much of their music do you have to hear before you're like, okay, there, I'm in?
7: Well, most of the people who've approached me I've been somewhat familiar with already. If they bring me in on their first record, I often hear what they're doing. Obviously, as a producer, I hear all the demos and all the songs. As a mixer, I'm usually pretty familiar with it too. one question I do, when I'm mixing, one question I do ask producers is, how close did you get to recording things the way you want them to sound? And that often kind of hips me to what I need to do on the sonic end.
6: For an album such as D'Angelo's Brown Sugar, you were you produced it, you recorded it, and mixed it.
7: Half of it.
6: When you take on roles like all three of these roles, are you able to separate yourself, or is it like your producer is the big umbrella, and then engineering and mixing is kind of underneath that?
7: That's a good question. It's really a lot of work and a real balancing act. The good news is by now, and I don't think I was quite that way then, by now engineering is so second nature to me that I can actually do something that sounds really, really good with a minimum of complicated setup and stuff like that. And at different parts of the project, I have to actually get into a different head. You're right. When I'm writing, I have to sort of consciously tell myself, don't fix the hi-hat. Meaning, don't go back and get into the minutiae. What are you doing at this moment? And what I'm doing at that moment is being as freely creative as I can be. So at different points, you sort of have to go to different places in your head.
6: Prior to actually albums such as Brown Sugar and like Low End Theory, just prior to creating those albums, what was that discussion like with each of the artists? I mean, was there a mission statement that you guys were going with, and then how did you ensure that you guys stayed with that mission statement? Or is there something, or when you're creating an album in general, you might have a mission statement start at point A, but by point C that might have changed?
7: Yeah, but also my job as a practitioner is to be able to suss that out pretty quickly, even without somebody telling me. I mean, the Low End Theory, the name alone was right. The thing. At that time, Low End was sort of the drug of choice in the hip-hop world, and still is to some degree. So technology was just starting to allow us to make it actually better in that end of things, and better in all ways. So generally, the music will tell you exactly what you need to do. And of course, you talk with the artist, and they'll say more of this, less of this. No, that's not what I meant. But I've been fortunate enough to be with artists who had a strong enough stamp as an artist and an individual music creator that there was no question as to what

Guess who's back? Well, if you said 50 Cent, you're wrong. But you know who it is. It's the Spit Slam Jam of the Week. What's up, party people, in the place to be? It's C-Doc again. And as always, we are playing music released by the Spit Slam record label group. This week, New Black Medine, and they brought along underground legend J-Live, just for good measure. 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But that's enough from me right now. Let's get into the music. 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

0: That's right, y'all. Welcome back to another This Day in Hip Hop and Rap History. Brought to you and the crew by yours truly, Chuck D and Rap Station. Spanning the sight, sound, story, and style of the greatest artists in the decades of events in the culture of hip hop and rap music. Let's go.
1: March 6th, MC and producer Socrates was born Carl Amani Wailu in Toronto, Ontario, Canada on this day in 1978. Socrates released his first 12-inch single, Still Caught Up, in 1994, which managed to garner him a Canadian Juno Award. His next single would be Father Time on Capitol Hill Records in 1995. Socrates released his debut EP, Brick House, in 1997, which featured guest appearances by Common, OC, and Masta Ace. He followed that up with his full-length debut set, The Underground Tapes, also on Capitol Hill, which this time also featured appearances by Exhibit, Helter Skelter, Pharaoh Munch, and fellow Toronto MC, Chaclair. His last album was 2012's Season 1, which contained the singles Say I and Drop It Down. Guests on Season 1 included Redman, Nelly Furtado, Chaos, and Obi O'Brien, to name a few. As a producer, Socrates has been one of Canada's most prolific, producing tracks for Redman, Nas, Julie Black, Nelly Furtado, Chaos, and the who's who of the T-Dot hip-hop scene.

Hip-hop and rap history presented by yours truly, Chuck D. Reproduced by Sean Franklin, a Duke Eatman and Ron Maskell production. 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

Okay, y'all, Chuck D, saying it like it really is, wraps up, big pun intended, raps in the hip-hop planet. That's what we are, 120 minutes of track, rapping back, and you don't stop. I'm Chuck D. The show produced, sequenced, engineered, and arranged by Sean Franklin. And you don't stop, founded 2009, DJ Johnny Juice, Andrea Clark, Further Design, Raul Campos, and also Bad Flatline Warnick with the architecture, musically selected by Tim Einacle and Flatline, moderated, narrated, navigated, Wild Man Steve, the rest of the A You Don't Stop crew, Flatline of Hip Hop Gods, Duke Eatman, Ron Maskell, Sean Franklin, Kyle Eustace, Chairman Mal, Matt Urgency, Gianna Garrell, Miko Capone, Amir Beginning, Crystal Monique of the Sheet Movement, C-Doc from the Spit Slam of the Week, Martin Askham in the Supercharts, gets each one of their emails for their connections. Yep. Call letters that be following us, WRFI, and also the 91.9 FM side of Watkins Glen. And I'm heading down to Florida for some family business, WGOTLP 100.1 in Gainesville, Florida, although I'm not going to Gainesville, but I will be sort of in the vicinity. Anyway, what you want to do, this is like 100% of the time on Rap Station, world's loudest rap radio internet network. 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

0: 26. No tricks. Ladies and gentlemen, okay. Seems like the phones are going off and off and off. Ladies and gentlemen, check this out. We're going to count down the top 10 down to 1 on the Super Charts Hip Hop God Select. All right. Number 10, Serial Killers Exhibit, Be Real and Demrick, Call the Cops. Number 9, DJ Chuck, Chill Out and Cool Chip, Go Down. Number 8, Micah 9 and Blue, Elohim. 7, Son Doobie, The Invincible. Number 6, Mike Hands, feature Mike Geronimo, Me and Mike. Number 5, Brother Ali, Stalin on him. Number 4, Nas and DJ Premier, Madman. Number 3, Bullet Break, featured R.A. the Rookie Man, Mighty Dollar. Number 2, Arrow Eats Everything, featuring Planet Asia, Creases, the Furious Evans remix. And number 1, on Hip Hop Gods, top 10 this week, Soul Rocker, featuring QNC, 100 Proof. That's right, here we are in March, the Hey You Don't Stop radio show. I go where the people flow, not where the ego go, but I work on having some character instead of being the character. And y'all got to remember, spectacle might get you through the door, but spectacular keeps you coming back for more. And I am in the wind, my friends. Before I say peace and going, I'm going to give each of y'all one more song to rock on to the break of dawn. And that song is according to first joint project from the acclaimed producer DJ RJD2, an underground legend, Superstition. Released Friday, last week. Now out this month, fully produced by RJD2 with Superstition on all vocals. The album blends classic hip-hop foundation with bold, forward-thinking energy, featuring guest appearances from J-Live, STS, and E. Smitty. The entire album is incredible and a must-listen. And, yeah, we're going to play this track and keep it in flotation to play the other one sometime this month. This is One Last Time by DJ RJD2 and Superstition, right here to end off and conclude the AU Don't Stop radio show tonight and this month. I'm Chuck D. Gone.
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1: I'm Dr. Anthony Lizowitz, and this is Climate Connections. Between running the AC in summer and the furnace in winter, heating and cooling costs can add up quickly. And as electricity and gas rates rise, many Americans are spending thousands of dollars a year on energy. But Gordon Vumard, a weatherization professional in Illinois, says you can take small, inexpensive steps to cut your heating and cooling costs.
2: There are little things you can do in your home to improve your own personal energy efficiency.
1: For example, shut heating and cooling vents in rooms you do not use. In winter, you can install temporary plastic window insulation films to keep out the cold, and open curtains or blinds on south-facing windows to let in sun and heat. But in the summer, close blinds to keep heat out. Vumard also recommends switching to LED light bulbs. These use less energy, which will reduce your power bill and generate less heat. And remember to run the exhaust fan while showering.
2: That's a lot of hot air that's in your shower. In the middle of summer, your AC will have to fight that as well.
1: Vumard says an efficiency expert can help you decide if larger projects, like adding insulation or upgrading your heating system, are worth it. But even small, inexpensive changes can help you save energy and money. 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

0: I'm Dr. Anthony Lizerwitz, and this is Climate Connections. Vast, squishy bogs in northern Canada and western Siberia, and muddy, humid swamps in the Congo Basin will help shape the future of the world's climate. These waterlogged landscapes are types of peatlands, which form as plants break down slowly in watery, low-oxygen conditions. Over hundreds and thousands of years, this dead plant material builds up into thick layers of peat. This process keeps much of the carbon in those plants stored underground, so the carbon is not released to the atmosphere where it would contribute to global warming. And despite covering just 3% of the world's land surface, peatlands store more carbon than all the world's forests combined. But in recent decades, many peatlands have been drained for agriculture or other development, and some have burned in wildfires. When peatlands are damaged or destroyed, much of their stored carbon escapes into the atmosphere. Scientists estimate that degraded and destroyed peatlands produce about 4% of all climate warming emissions. So efforts to conserve and restore peatlands around the world are critical to helping reverse that trend. Climate Connections is produced by the Yale Center for Environmental Communication. To learn more about climate change, visit climateconnections.org.
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0: I'm Dr. Anthony Lizerwitz, and this is Climate Connections. Heated greenhouses let farmers grow some crops year-round, even in cold climates. But oftentimes, the heat comes from burning propane, which is expensive and warms the climate. Tim Clymer, co-owner of Threefold Farm in Pennsylvania, says he'll sometimes drive by a commercial greenhouse.
1: I see the exhaust coming out of there, and I know how much fuel they're burning through.
0: So he built what he calls a climate battery greenhouse instead. On warm, sunny days when the greenhouse naturally heats up, fans blow warm air into a network of underground tubes that heat the soil around them. Then, when it's cold, the system works in reverse. Fans draw the heat out of the earth and back into the greenhouse.
1: We're using the soil as a big thermal battery. So regular batteries store electrical energy. We're storing heat energy in the soil.
0: Clymer built his greenhouse 9 years ago and uses it to grow figs, Meyer lemons, Satsuma mandarins, and other citrus fruits. He also started a company that sells greenhouse design plans and consults with other farmers to share what he's learned, so more farmers can invest in this approach for heating greenhouses without heating the climate. Climate Connections is produced by the Yale Center for Environmental Communication. 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
2: I'm Dr. Anthony Lizerwitz, and this is Climate Connections. In July of 1995, a suffocating heat wave blanketed Chicago. Longtime resident Rachel Shy remembers coming home from work.
3: And just laying on the floor of the one room that had the air conditioner.
2: It was unpleasant, but she was safe because she had AC at home and a cool office to escape to. But others were not. More than 700 people died during the disaster, mostly elderly, low-income residents. The event highlighted the disproportionate risks that some people face during extreme heat. And yet today, many of the communities that suffered the most in 1995 remain vulnerable. Shy works at the nonprofit Elevate. Her group interviewed residents of North Lawndale, a predominantly Black, lower-income neighborhood. They found that many people there lack AC or cannot afford to run it enough to stay cool during heat waves.
3: They're making choices on a daily basis between food and cooling.
2: So she says as climate change causes more extreme heat waves, it's important that people have air conditioning at home.
3: Access to affordable energy is essential for human health, safety, and well-being.
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3: I'm Dr. Anthony Lizowitz, and this is Climate Connections. On many farms, honeybees buzz about, pollinating berry bushes, nut trees, and melon vines. Without these tiny insect farm workers, many of these crops would never reach grocery shelves. But Jun Chin, a researcher at Texas A&M Kingsville, warns that as the climate warms, honeybees could face trouble. The young bees in honeybee broods fare best when their hives stay between roughly 92 and 96 degrees.
4: Above or below this range, it will be dangerous for that brood.
3: On hot days, honeybees have a few methods to cool the hive, like spritzing water through the colony and fanning their wings to ventilate the air. But if it gets too hot, those strategies might not be enough.
4: Extreme heat waves may challenge the natural cooling systems of the honeybee colonies.
3: In a recent study of hives in Arizona, Chen found that higher temperatures were linked to adult bee population drops, and big temperature swings were linked to both brood and adult bee declines. She says farmers can help bees stay cool by keeping hives in the shade, misting them, and providing water nearby. But as the climate warms, it may become harder to keep these pollinators safe. Climate Connections is produced by the Yale Center for Environmental Communication. To learn more about climate change, visit climateconnections.org.
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0: I'm Dr. Anthony Lizewitz, and this is Climate Connections. Research shows that electric vehicles are far less likely to catch fire than gas-powered cars, but firefighters must be prepared even for unlikely events. So Jack Foltz of Safety and Security Consultation Specialists provides EV safety training to first responders in his home state of Minnesota and beyond. In his classes, he teaches trainees how EVs work.
1: A lot of the responders don't understand how these vehicles are put together, the amount of safeties that are built into them. They're actually an extremely safe vehicle.
0: Then they learn how to respond to emergencies involving EVs. They're shown how to disable the cars and what to do in the rare case an EV does catch fire.
1: The tactics we need to use to extinguish or control this fire are different than what we're used to using on an internal combustion engine car.
0: For example, he says firefighters must know where an EV battery is housed.
1: Most commonly, it is underneath the car, so just trying to cool that.
0: Volt says that as EVs rapidly gain popularity, first responders need to know how to handle them.
1: If we know the hazards and we know how to control them, we can be very safe when we're working with any incident.
0: Climate Connections is produced by the Yale Center for Environmental Communication. To learn more about climate change, visit climateconnections.org.
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Around, I get around. 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

Bye.

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1: And also, you can give me some of that silk, you know. Cause you know I like it slow, baby.
0: So do I.

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0: This is DJ Mo Master, and this is a public service announcement. Juneteenth is a federal holiday celebrated annually on June 19 to commemorate the ending of slavery in the United States. The holiday's name, first used in the 1890s, uses the word June and 19th, referring to June 19, 1865, the day when Major General Gordon Granger ordered the final enforcement of the Emancipation Proclamation. In Hamtramck, the 5th annual Hamtramck Stadium Juneteenth celebration will be held on Friday, June 19th at the historic Hamtramck Stadium and is presented by Friends of Historic Hamtramck Stadium and the Hamtramck Parks Conservancy. The day's events will include a family tribute to Detroit legend Ron Schoolboy Teasley, a keynote poet, and former ball player Dorian Hairston, the Detroit Prep Classic Home Run Derby, and many other activities. Historic Hamtramck Stadium is one of the few remaining Negro League ballparks and has been on the National Register of Historic Places since 2012. For more information about this event, visit hamtramckparks.com. I am DJ Mo Master, and this has been a public service announcement of the Hamtramck Parks Department and this station.
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0: WNUC 96.7. That's right, y'all. That's right. Oh!
1: I'm Dr. Anthony Lizerwitz, and this is Climate Connections. In Pakistan, a group of midwives is helping provide medical care to expectant parents and babies on the front lines of climate change. Several times in recent years, extreme rain and melting glaciers have caused widespread flooding in Pakistan. In 2022, flooding was so severe during the monsoon season that a third of the country was underwater. For people needing prenatal care or a safe place to give birth, the ordeal was frightening.
2: Some of them were living in flooded areas, they were living in tents, they were living in displacement camps.
1: That's midwife Neha Mankani of the Mama Baby Fund. During this and other floods, her group helped provide maternity care and childbirth support. And it operates a solar-powered clinic on Baba Island, off the coast of Karachi, to serve coastal communities that are vulnerable to flooding from sea level rise.
2: In times of the month that the tide is high, the water comes still right outside my clinic, but it won't come in because it's an elevated facility.
1: To get patients there, the Mama Baby Fund runs a free boat ambulance.
2: It goes from island to island, picking up women who need to come to us or they need to go to the city for some kind of emergency care.
1: So expectant parents and babies can get the care they need, even during a flood. Climate Connections is produced by the Yale Center for Environmental Communication. To learn more about climate change, visit climateconnections.org.

0: This is DJ Mo Master, and this is a public service announcement. Juneteenth is a federal holiday celebrated annually on June 19 to commemorate the ending of slavery in the United States. The holiday's name, first used in the 1890s, uses the word June and 19th, referring to June 19, 1865, the day when Major General Gordon Granger ordered the final enforcement of the Emancipation Proclamation. In Hamtramck, the 5th annual Hamtramck Stadium Juneteenth celebration will be held on Friday, June 19th at the historic Hamtramck Stadium and is presented by Friends of Historic Hamtramck Stadium and the Hamtramck Parks Conservancy. The day's events will include a family tribute to Detroit legend Ron Schoolboy Teasley, a keynote poet, and former ball player Dorian Hairston, the Detroit Prep Classic Home Run Derby, and many other activities. Historic Hamtramck Stadium is one of the few remaining Negro League ballparks and has been on the National Register of Historic Places since 2012. For more information about this event, visit hamtramckparks.com. I am DJ Mo Master, and this has been a public service announcement of the Hamtramck Parks Department and this station. 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For more information on projects and impacts, please visit honnoldfoundation.org. 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
1: 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This is Kyle Jameson, your host for The Breeze Network, a three-hour program that explores the world of retro and contemporary jazz, fusion, soul, and much more. I invite you to join me on Wednesdays at midnight, where we'll enjoy the cool and refreshing sounds of timeless classics and rare gems from my archives. 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

dedicate this song to little Junior Park. A cousin of mine is going on, but we'd like to kind of carry on in his name.

0: I'm Dr. Anthony Lizerwitz, and this is Climate Connections. Climate change is causing more extremely hot days in many parts of the U.S., and a recent report highlights the danger that heat can pose to rural residents. Grace Wickerson is with the Federation of American Scientists. She says many rural residents work outside in the hot sun. And according to the analysis by her group and the nonprofit Headwaters Economics, people in rural areas are more likely to have chronic diseases or other pre-existing conditions,
1: as well as other risk factors like age that make them more vulnerable to the impacts of heat.
0: And it can be hard for rural residents to find relief. Most live far away from a cooling center, and their homes tend to be older and difficult to keep cool. On top of that, rural public health programs are often underfunded, and many rural hospitals have closed. As the climate warms, heat waves are growing more severe.
1: And they're also happening more frequently. So this is putting a lot of stress on people, infrastructure, and communities.
0: But according to the report, there are ways to minimize the risks. For example, implementing workplace protections, funding rural health programs, and retrofitting homes can help keep people safe from heat. Climate Connections is produced by the Yale Center for Environmental Communication. To learn more about climate change, visit climateconnections.org.
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Hey girl, what you doing? You getting up? Yeah. You got to go.

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0: I'm Dr. Anthony Lizerwitz, and this is Climate Connections. On extremely hot and humid summer days, babies and toddlers can be especially vulnerable to heat stress and dehydration. Their small, developing bodies heat up faster than adults and may struggle to stay cool. And they're also unable to speak up when they're feeling hot. So Harleen Marwa, a pediatrician at Mass General Brigham, suggests keeping a close eye on babies when it's hot.
1: Is the baby more fussy today? Are they not calming in the ways they normally do? Are they feeling clammy? Are they releasing a lot of sweat? Are they physically feeling warm despite removing layers and trying to move them into a different environment? Have their feeding patterns changed? All of those can be signs that a baby is getting tired and their body is really struggling to keep up with the temperature.
0: Parents and other caretakers should also make sure infants and toddlers stay hydrated and rest in cool, well-ventilated areas. And Marwa says never hesitate to call a doctor with any questions or concerns.
1: It can be really challenging and difficult to understand when something is an emergency. And so if you ever have a question about your baby, please do contact your pediatric health center.
0: Climate Connections is produced by the Yale Center for Environmental Communication. To learn more about climate change, visit climateconnections.org.

0: I'm Dr. Anthony Lizowitz, and this is Climate Connections. For Will Brownback, owner of Spiral Path Farm in Pennsylvania, growing healthy food starts with growing healthy soil. On his 300-acre organic farm, he adds compost to his fields, and he grows cover crops that he later tills into the soil, where they add nutrients as they decompose. All this organic material helps create rich, loose soil, which benefits his farm in multiple ways. It can soak up more water, so it can reduce flooding and erosion during heavy storms, which are growing more common as the climate warms.
1: Soil with a small amount of organic matter may only be like your kitchen sponge, whereas a soil with more organic matter might be like a sponge you use to wash your car.
0: And the soil does not dry out as fast during dry spells, which are also growing more common in Pennsylvania. What's more, nutrient-rich soil can help plants grow stronger and increase yields. And research shows it can even enhance the flavor and texture of crops.
1: That's what makes a tomato go from, it's a tomato, to, wow, now that's a tomato.
0: So by building healthier soil, he can adapt to changing growing conditions and produce delicious, abundant harvests. Climate Connections is produced by the Yale Center for Environmental Communication. To learn more about climate change, visit climateconnections.org.

0: I'm Dr. Anthony Lizerwitz, and this is Climate Connections. As the climate warms, many areas are experiencing more rain and flooding. And Jennifer Glenister, owner of New Morning Farm in central Pennsylvania, is feeling the consequences of extreme and unpredictable weather firsthand. At her farm, she grows organic fruits, vegetables, and herbs to sell at farmers markets.
1: Everything from arugula to zucchini.
0: Glenister says in the past, low-lying areas in her farm flooded regularly in the winter, when vegetables were not growing. So she could prevent erosion by planting cover crops that hold soil in place with their roots. But now, she says floods sometimes hit during the early growing season and destroy young vegetable plants.
1: That's hard.
0: But she says losing soil to erosion is worse.
1: I can plant another crop. I can't replace the soil.
0: So to adapt to the changing climate, Glenister is now growing fewer crops in her low-lying fields. Instead, she's asking neighbors on higher ground to grow crops that she can buy and resell at farmers markets. She's determined to persevere.
1: It won't be the way it was. It won't be the way it is now. But I think within our community of farms, we can continue to grow food and serve our customers.
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black hair, bob, nice teeth, smile. I like it, style. I like it, shorty, light skin, tatted, fat. I need your number and that's that. I need your number and that's that, huh?

0: I'm Dr. Anthony Lizowitz, and this is Climate Connections. On an early fall day in the North End neighborhood of Detroit, residents hopped on bikes for a guided tour of solar installations. Kids built solar-powered robots, played in a solar-powered bouncy house, and ate s'mores roasted in a solar oven.
1: So people got to see solar in an operation that they never would have imagined. When you can see it, when you can know it's there, then they have a better sense of, yes, this could work for me as well.
0: Reverend Joan Ross is founder of the North End Woodward Community Coalition, a nonprofit in the largely low-income African-American neighborhood. She says many families in her community struggle to pay electricity bills that are very high. Going solar can reduce those monthly bills. So her group informs people about solar energy, helps them assess financing options, and connects them with quality contractors. It also arranges bulk buying discounts to reduce the upfront costs of installing solar panels. Ross is determined to make sure that more people can access clean, affordable energy.
1: To actually see these things coming to life in my community and the ways that people can embrace solar, it's really an exciting time for me.
0: Climate Connections is produced by the Yale Center for Environmental Communication. To hear more stories like this, visit climateconnections.org.
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You were the winner, you already know. I let you ball, I give it and go. Soon as you call, I'm giving you more. Cause you kept it solid, I'm just being honest. I owe you the world with a bow. I'm not the type to be tricking on nobody, you know I

0: I'm Dr. Anthony Lizowitz, and this is Climate Connections. 3 years ago, devastating wildfires on Maui killed more than 100 people and destroyed much of the town of Lahaina. The flames have long been extinguished, but for many, the crisis is ongoing.
1: Almost 100% of my caseload is wildfire survivors. A lot of them have lost family members. Some of them had to relocate. Some of them have just lost everything.
0: Christopher Knightsbridge is a therapist at a behavioral health clinic in Lahaina. He co-authored a recent study that found that people affected by the Maui fires have higher rates of depression, anxiety, and suicidal thoughts. And the mental health impacts are often greatest for people who lack permanent housing or stable employment. Knightsbridge says for many of his patients, addressing their mental health struggles often takes a back seat to their other urgent recovery needs.
1: What's more important, right? At the moment, it's food and making sure your kids are okay, making sure your kids are going to school. They haven't even begun to be able to really process the traumas that happened because they're too busy trying to just basically survive.
0: So he says the people of Lahaina still need support and resources to help them rebuild their lives and get the mental health care they need. Climate Connections is produced by the Yale Center for Environmental Communication. To learn more about climate change, visit climateconnections.org.
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1: I'm Dr. Anthony Lizowitz, and this is Climate Connections. Vast, squishy bogs in northern Canada and western Siberia, and muddy, humid swamps in the Congo Basin will help shape the future of the world's climate. These waterlogged landscapes are types of peatlands, which form as plants break down slowly in watery, low-oxygen conditions. Over hundreds and thousands of years, this dead plant material builds up into thick layers of peat. This process keeps much of the carbon in those plants stored underground, so the carbon is not released to the atmosphere where it would contribute to global warming. And despite covering just 3% of the world's land surface, peatlands store more carbon than all the world's forests combined. But in recent decades, many peatlands have been drained for agriculture or other development, and some have burned in wildfires. When peatlands are damaged or destroyed, much of their stored carbon escapes into the atmosphere. Scientists estimate that degraded and destroyed peatlands produce about 4% of all climate warming emissions. So efforts to conserve and restore peatlands around the world are critical to helping reverse that trend. Climate Connections is produced by the Yale Center for Environmental Communication. To learn more about climate change, visit climateconnections.org.
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1: This is DJ Mo Master, and this is a public service announcement. Juneteenth is a federal holiday celebrated annually on June 19 to commemorate the ending of slavery in the United States. The holiday's name, first used in the 1890s, uses the word June and 19th, referring to June 19, 1865, the day when Major General Gordon Granger ordered the final enforcement of the Emancipation Proclamation. In Hamtramck, the 5th annual Hamtramck Stadium Juneteenth celebration will be held on Friday, June 19th at the historic Hamtramck Stadium and is presented by Friends of Historic Hamtramck Stadium and the Hamtramck Parks Conservancy. The day's events will include a family tribute to Detroit legend Ron Schoolboy Teasley, a keynote poet, and former ball player Dorian Hairston, the Detroit Prep Classic Home Run Derby, and many other activities. Historic Hamtramck Stadium is one of the few remaining Negro League ballparks and has been on the National Register of Historic Places since 2012. For more information about this event, visit hamtramckparks.com. I am DJ Mo Master, and this has been a public service announcement of the Hamtramck Parks Department and this station.
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1: I'm Dr. Anthony Lizowitz, and this is Climate Connections. You would not let a child smoke a cigarette, but many kids, including some in the U.S., work on farms picking tobacco for those cigarettes. And as a result, they can suffer from green tobacco sickness, a kind of nicotine poisoning. When people pick raw tobacco for hours on end, they can absorb an immense amount of nicotine through their skin, causing symptoms like vomiting and cramps. This is especially dangerous for children,
2: because they're still developing.
1: Louis Ziska, a Columbia University health researcher, says climate change could increase the risk of green tobacco sickness. In a recent study, he found that some tobacco-growing regions in Brazil, India, China, and the U.S. could get hotter, wetter, or both as the climate changes. Nicotine is water-soluble, so it's absorbed more easily when tobacco leaves or people's skin are wet with rain or sweat. And sweating can also boost nicotine absorption by increasing blood flow near the skin.
2: That suggests that the current risk that's posed to tobacco workers will be intensified by climate change.
1: So Ziska hopes this growing danger leads to policies that keep children out of tobacco fields. Climate Connections is produced by the Yale Center for Environmental Communication. To learn more about climate change, visit climateconnections.org.

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0: This is DJ Mo Master, and this is a public service announcement. Juneteenth is a federal holiday celebrated annually on June 19 to commemorate the ending of slavery in the United States. The holiday's name, first used in the 1890s, uses the word June and 19th, referring to June 19, 1865, the day when Major General Gordon Granger ordered the final enforcement of the Emancipation Proclamation. In Hamtramck, the 5th annual Hamtramck Stadium Juneteenth celebration will be held on Friday, June 19th at the historic Hamtramck Stadium and is presented by Friends of Historic Hamtramck Stadium and the Hamtramck Parks Conservancy. The day's events will include a family tribute to Detroit legend Ron Schoolboy Teasley, a keynote poet, and former ball player Dorian Hairston, the Detroit Prep Classic Home Run Derby, and many other activities. Historic Hamtramck Stadium is one of the few remaining Negro League ballparks and has been on the National Register of Historic Places since 2012. For more information about this event, visit hamtramckparks.com. I am DJ Mo Master, and this has been a public service announcement of the Hamtramck Parks Department and this station.

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5: I'm Dr. Anthony Lazarowitz, and this is Climate Connections. 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
2: Late May harsh heat waves are popping up around the world. Sure, Phoenix, like always, and a couple of hot ones in Philly and New York. The real story is in the UK and Northern Europe.
3: Now, UN representatives are calling it, quote, a brutal reminder of the spiraling impacts of the climate crisis. A so-called heat dome is driving temperatures around Europe into record-breaking territory.
2: Real heat is in long-suffering India.
4: Well, it's just getting hotter in Delhi, and during this time and temperature go near the 45 degree Celsius mark, things get very difficult for humans and for animals, birds, everyone.
2: There is even too much heat up north in Moscow.
5: The heat is being felt elsewhere as well. Moscow recorded its hottest ever May, with temperatures climbing to 30.5 degrees Celsius as an unseasonable heat wave swept across the Russian capital.
2: We will get to all that with news that is new to you. But first, science. Growing threats from places you never go. Inaccessible wetlands are lighting up the atmosphere with methane, the super warming gas. You need to hear this.
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2: What if nature produces even more warming gases as humans try to cut back? Have we already triggered a methane machine that warms Earth for centuries? New science shows methane is coming out of wet places as the planet heats up. A study on future methane emissions from global wetlands contains surprises and new worries. The paper was published May 19th in Nature Geosciences and led by Dr. Zhen Zhang from the Chinese Academy of Sciences. Here to explain is Dr. Benjamin Poulter. Ben was Deputy Director of the White House Office on Greenhouse Gas Measurements, Monitoring, and Verification in the Biden administration. He's been a team leader at NASA and is a recognized expert in satellite monitoring and greenhouse gases. Now Ben is lead scientist for the NGO Spark Climate Solutions in San Francisco. Ben Poulter, welcome to Radio EcoShock.
7: Thanks so much for the introduction, Alex, and I look forward to discussing the recent paper with you and the role that wetlands are playing in the growth of methane in the atmosphere.
2: Right. Well, you know, we have a lot on our minds, but probably it wasn't wetlands. Why are places like swamps and bogs a critical piece of the climate puzzle now?
7: To put it bluntly, wetlands produce around 30% of the methane that is produced globally from fossil fuels, agriculture, waste, and wetlands are the largest natural source of methane to the atmosphere. Studies that took place a few decades ago looking at the growth of methane in the atmosphere using air bubbles from ice cores demonstrated that methane concentrations could fluctuate from low to high over thousands to tens of thousands to millions of years. And one of the main drivers of these fluctuations were changes in wetland area extent as well as air temperature that would affect the microbial behavior of wetlands. And so there's been a lot of attention in recent years paid to the role that wetlands play in the increasing amounts of methane that's accumulating in the atmosphere, which is mainly driven from human activities. But now we're starting to see how the warming of our planet is triggering more methane to be produced in these wetland systems.
2: Where are these wetlands, Ben?
7: So to step back just a little bit, this year, 2026, is an incredibly sort of significant and exciting year for methane. Methane was discovered 250 years ago this year by Alessandro Volta, who also discovered the electric battery and sort of the physics and the electronics behind that. Alessandro Volta was an Italian scientist, and there was a priest that had noticed bubbles coming out of a lake in northern Italy in Lago Maggiore. And the priest wrote to Alessandro Volta, who was a well-known scientist at the time, asking him if he knew what the source of these bubbles were coming out of Lago Maggiore. And so Alessandro Volta in 1776 went out, he poked around the sediments of the marsh in Angera on Lago Maggiore, and he captured these gases in a vase. And at the time, Cavendish had just discovered hydrogen. There was a lot of interest from the scientific community in the flammable gases. And so one of the first things Volta did was to drop a match in the vase to see whether this gas was flammable. And indeed it was. And this marked sort of the discovery of methane and its sort of role, the role of marshes and wetlands in producing methane. Methane is produced in sediments, in wetland soils that are deprived of oxygen. And so it means that microbes need to find other ways to survive in those soils. And methane is produced as a byproduct of anaerobic microbes known as methanogens. And so methanogens are found anywhere on the planet where there's anaerobic conditions. And this includes wetlands, but also includes the stomachs of wildlife, of cows in particular. It also includes microbes that are found in landfills and organic from consuming organic waste. And so most of the world's wetlands that are producing methane are found in the tropics. The tropics are responsible for about 60% of wetland methane production. And then there's around 10 to 20% of wetland methane is produced in temperate wetlands. And then the remainder is produced in the high latitude systems that are characterized by tundra and permafrost. The tropics, being the biggest source of wetland methane emissions, is largely due to the warm climate in the tropics. That is really sort of preferred by the microbes. They're happy with the anaerobic warm conditions and use that to their advantage to consume organic matter and methane in the process.
2: So measurements of methane very clearly show that it is rising, and it is rising at a faster rate. And for years, the big guessing game, the different computer models gave completely conflicting predictions about future methane emissions. And your team managed to cut that uncertainty greatly, perhaps in half. How?
7: So the concern, the longstanding concern, has been that as the planet warms, we'll see natural systems start to respond by producing more greenhouse gases. This was first hypothesized around 40 years ago by people like George Woodwell, who testified to the Senate in June 40 years back with Al Gore, Wally Broker, Carl Wunsch, and others, raising concerns that as the planet warms, we'll start to see feedbacks associated with sea level rise, with an increased frequency of heat waves, but also we'll see emissions of greenhouse gases that are either stored in stocks of carbon or processed by microbes that become more active as warming takes place. And so George Woodwell coined the term that the warming will feed the warming, where as we see wetlands warm or the permafrost thaw, we'll see greenhouse gases emerge from these processes, and that will drive further warming. What we've seen in recent years with wetlands is that the growth of methane in the atmosphere has been associated with some other indicators that have led scientists to study wetland methane emissions more closely, to draw some lines of evidence and conclusions that wetlands are most likely responsible for the growth of methane and the acceleration of the growth of methane since 2007. And so this has driven an interest in the scientific community to understand how wetlands will respond to longer-term, so decadal to centennial-scale warming, to better understand and constrain what the warming feeding, the warming feedbacks might be in the future. As you can imagine, this is a very complicated endeavor. There's a lot of uncertainties. There's a lot of information that needs to be characterized and translated for a model to represent the numerous processes that are involved in wetland methane production. And so estimates that were produced around 10 years ago, trying to understand what wetland methane emissions would be 100 years from now, had an incredibly large spread. And what the study that we published last week was able to do was to reduce that spread by using observations of wetland methane emission sensitivity to temperature change and to compare those observations of those what we refer to as sensitivities, temperature sensitivities, we compared the observed temperature sensitivities with what the modeled temperature sensitivities were, and where the models fell outside of the observed constraints, we then eliminated those model projections from our ensemble. And so using this technique, it's referred to as an emergent constraints technique, where we use observations to filter out models based off of their performance. We were able to cut the uncertainty by about 50-55% to give us a relatively more precise interpretation of how wetlands will respond to warming over the next 100 years.
2: In another check, Earth has warmed before, maybe never so quickly, but hotter than today. Was the wetland methane engine active back then?
7: Yeah, so this is a great question. So I mentioned earlier that paleoecologists, paleoclimatologists have used ice cores to reconstruct CO2, methane, other trace gases over millennia and longer. And then they've used the evidence from the ice cores to try to understand what was responsible for the dynamics in atmospheric methane concentrations. So we know that the Earth system has experienced low to high methane concentrations in the atmosphere from these ice core reconstructions. And then the challenge is to really understand, is that due to changes in wetland extent? Is that due to changes in fire? Are there other processes that may be behind these dynamics that would include changes in permafrost dynamics or subsea permafrost or methane hydrates? So the sort of take-home is that we can use the past to sort of understand the present, and sort of whichever way we look at it, wetlands emerge as being sort of a key feature of the methane thermostat.
2: And the study developed a formula for wetland methane growth for every 1 degree C of warming in terms we could understand. Ben Poulter, what did you find?
7: Yeah, so we found that for every 1 degree of warming, wetlands are projected to emit around 14 to 34 teragrams of additional methane. These numbers are significant. They represent about a 5-10% increase over the current levels of wetland methane emissions with every degree warming. The numbers is also significant because it allows us to understand better what climate policies can accomplish in terms of avoiding wetland methane climate feedbacks. And so the Paris Agreement, which sets the ambition to maintain global temperature change well below 2 degrees and 1.5 degrees, we can use these constraints to understand what the wetland methane feedback might be as we exceed 1.5 or 2 degrees warming. We can also use this relationship to try to understand the impact that warming of wetlands and the additional methane emissions that will be associated with that warming, what the impact that will have on policies like the Global Methane Pledge. And so the study suggests that with this emissions and warming relationship, it means that the Global Methane Pledge, that the success of it might be minimized by around 10% if we take the lower end of the wetland methane emission temperature sensitivity, upward to 50% if we take the upper end of that sensitivity, which is a little less certain.
2: As I understand it, this study uses models assuming the climate scenario representative concentration pathway 8.5, which predicts an average of about 5 degrees C of global warming at the end of the 21st century. A number of scientists say that high-end scenario is not going to happen due to energy constraint and bending future emissions. Does that affect this paper?
7: So this is a great point. RCP representative concentration pathway 8.5 has definitely been in the headlines the past couple of weeks as the integrated assessment modeling community has come out with a new set of emission pathways that the community will use to help inform the Intergovernmental Panel on Climate Change's seventh assessment report. We used RCP 8.5 not as a projection of what will happen or what might happen in the future, but we used RCP 8.5 because it gives us the largest temperature range that helped us derive the relationship of the emissions to 1 degree warming. If we'd used a lower temperature range, we wouldn't have been able to have the information to generate the statistics. So the conclusions of the study are not sensitive to any particular emission scenario. The emission scenarios are simply used to help us derive those scenarios.
2: So in 2024, I interviewed Dr. Michael Prather from the University of California, Irvine. His team found methane lasts much longer in the atmosphere than 10 to 12 years usually suggested. How did your group handle this problem of methane's active lifetime?
7: Yeah, so methane is interesting for lots of reasons. Sort of as we've discussed, there are lots of natural sources, complex biogeochemical pathways responsible for the natural sources, lots of sources related to human activities. But then conversely, the removal of methane in the atmosphere is due to chemical processes. And so there's two main pathways for how methane gets removed. One is through chemical reactions with the hydroxyl compounds, or the OH, which is often referred to as the detergent of the atmosphere because it's so reactive. It removes many different trace gases through those reactions. And then the second sink for methane, main sink for methane, is through chemical reactions with chlorine found at the marine boundary or in the stratosphere. But OH is the main sink or source of removal. And so these removal mechanisms determine how long methane sticks around in the atmosphere. And as you mentioned, the lifetime is sort of assumed to be around 10 to 13 years, making it what scientists refer to as a short-lived climate pollutant. The lifetime of methane is quite difficult to estimate. So there's estimates that maybe a little bit less than the 10 to 13 years. There's estimates out there that might be longer than those 10 to 13 years, like the work of Michael Prather and his team. What this means is that we need better measurements. We need better ways to estimate the lifetime of methane. It's another sort of very fascinating topic in terms of how we measure the lifetime of methane. Over the past sort of two decades or so, the lifetime of methane was measured indirectly using a methyl chloroform compound that was produced from human activities. And this was used as what we refer to as a proxy for determining the lifetime of methane. But through the Montreal Protocol, fortunately, methyl chloroform concentrations, which is another potent greenhouse gas, as well as a destructor of stratospheric ozone, the methyl chloroform no longer exists. And so that proxy is not as effective as it was to determine the lifetime of methane. And so to cut a long story short, there's still work being done to constrain what the lifetime of methane actually is, but we know that the sink processes that control the removal of methane are also sort of equally important in determining the change of methane's concentrations from year to year.
6: Alex Smith with American atmospheric scientist Ben Poulter.
2: When we think of the methane risk, maybe we think of the Amazon or thawing Arctic permafrost, but your paper highlights an unexpected hotspot, the Tibetan Plateau. I know the lead author, Dr. Zhen Zhang, is a professor at the Institute of Tibetan Plateau Research. Why is this high-altitude so-called third pole showing such a dramatic surge in microbial activity?
7: Yes, one of the challenges with how we estimate global wetland methane emissions is not only in terms of how we represent from a mathematical perspective the production of methane or the consumption of methane from another group of microbes, the methanotrophs that consume methane. In addition to these biogeochemical challenges, we also have challenges in knowing where wetlands are located. We have sort of a series of satellites that can provide us with information on spectral information that can be used to interpret where wetland vegetation might be. We have satellites that can help us understand the flooding of soils and the moisture of soils. And we have to put all this information together to locate where wetlands are and how they change over time. And it's only been sort of in the last 5 or 10 years or so that algorithms have been developed to help us extract and understand the spatial and the temporal dynamics of wetlands. And so we've seen areas like the Tibetan Plateau. We've seen areas in across the African continent, in particular the Sud wetlands in South Sudan, the Congo Basin wetlands known as the Cuvette Centrale. We've seen sort of these areas that we didn't have a very good understanding of their role in wetland methane emissions in the past, but now we can see them just a little bit more clearly using the satellite data. And so areas like the Tibetan Plateau appear to be a potential source of new methane emissions as the climate warms and changes that ecosystem.
2: In 2021, over 100 nations signed the Global Methane Pledge, promising to cut human-caused methane emissions by 30% by the end of this decade. Your paper kind of contains a warning about that pledge, does it?
7: Yes. So the Global Methane Pledge is a major policy accomplishment. If it's successful, it could save and shave off around a third of a degree Celsius of warming by mid-century. You know, every tenth of a degree in mitigating temperature change also impacts the emissions change that is associated with wetlands or permafrost thaw or other greenhouse gas climate feedbacks or warming-induced emissions. And so the Global Methane Pledge not only helps to keep temperature below the 1.5 or 2 degrees the sort of ambition of the Paris Agreement, but it also helps prevent these sorts of climate feedbacks from being triggered. Unfortunately, for the Global Methane Pledge right now, sum up to around an 8% reduction by 2030. And so there's a lot of momentum that's being built currently to increase the ambition at the country, at the national level, to try to get to this 30% number. But in the meantime, the increase in methane emissions from wetlands definitely has the potential to offset some of the goals for mitigating methane under the Global Methane Pledge.
2: From what we know so far, would you expect natural methane emissions to keep growing in the next century and possibly for hundreds of years, no matter what humans do?
7: Well, this is a good question. Wetlands are different to permafrost in that when temperatures stabilized, it's probably more likely that the methane emissions, the microbial activity, the changes in wetland area will also stabilize. And as temperatures come down back to some stabilization level, the wetland methane emissions would also come down. The problem with permafrost is that once you start thawing the permafrost, there's evidence that suggests that thawing process has quite long-term lags in terms of the temperature stabilizing and then reducing where the permafrost continues to thaw and these gases come out. So I think with wetlands, we could be a bit more positive in terms of understanding that human activities related to greenhouse gas emissions, once they stop, once we reduce concentrations in the atmosphere, we'll see wetland methane emissions also decline. What the type of scenario that I'm describing is also referred to as a climate overshoot scenario. As we've discussed, the Paris Agreement aimed to keep global temperature change to well below 2 degrees and ideally to keep global temperature change below 1.5 degrees. Arguably, in the last 5 years, we've seen global air temperatures and sort of the physics behind how much fossil fuels we emit. We've seen sort of the planet exceed now 1.5 degrees warming. And so what this means is it's put us in what the climate community referred to as a climate overshoot scenario, where we exceed 1.5 degrees for some duration, and then we start to see temperature decline back to a safe and stable limit below 1.5 degrees warming. This obviously relies on a lot of assumptions about technology, human behavior that can help remove the greenhouse gases from the atmosphere. But it's all connected in terms of how we see the Earth system respond to the peak, how we see the Earth system respond to the decline in temperatures, and how the Earth system either stabilizes or is still unstable once we reach the recovery temperature.
2: It also depends on whether the human system stabilizes or not, but that's too long a discussion for right now. Your company, Spark, works on climate solutions. If we already triggered a methane machine in tropical bogs and northern wetlands, what can we do?
7: Yeah, the program that I lead at Spark is the warming-induced emissions program, and we're focused on three sort of key components of warming-induced emissions. One is to reduce the uncertainties and to quantify the greenhouse gas emissions from natural systems as the planet warms. And so this is linked to the paper that we published last week. And then we're working on how we can connect warming-induced emissions to policies, and to do this through developing ways to account for warming-induced emissions, either at the global or the regional or the national scales, and to explore ways to represent these emissions in greenhouse gas inventories. Greenhouse gas inventories are intentionally designed to quantify greenhouse gas emissions from human activities, but this means we don't have a mechanism to understand how the growth of greenhouse gas concentrations are changing in the atmosphere because we're excluding emissions from natural systems. And then the last sort of pillar of the program is on solutions. So what can we do to mitigate emissions from natural systems either before they're triggered from warming or during an event in the case of large wildfire emission events or following an event? So in the case of wetlands, there's a few sort of research-grade activities that are being carried out to understand other ways that we could modify the abundance and the activity of methanogens, the methane-producing microbes, by amending soils with different chemicals that would change the anaerobic state of the soils and the microbes, shifting the microbial community to one that's less inclined to produce methane. Are there different interventions that could be carried out to increase the number of methanotrophs, the methane-consuming microbes? And this could be done through, sort of, again, through amendments of different chemicals or different substrates into the wetland soils. Or it could be done by changing the hydro period of wetlands to have sort of more controlled flood and dry down events to minimize how much methane is being produced. Or there are sort of management-ready solutions where you can simply connect coastal and tidal, coastal wetlands back to tidal conditions. And so many places around the globe, coastal wetlands have become fragmented due to development. And so you've ended up with sort of stagnation of water that's producing a lot of methane. And if you reconnect these wetlands with salt water and reintroduce the sulfates and the salinity conditions associated with salt water, this actually changes the microbial community to produce less methane. So there's a large spectrum of potential solutions that are either ready to be implemented today or undergoing research studies to be deployed in the future to try to deal with wetland methane emissions as the planet warms.
2: We have been speaking with Dr. Benjamin Poulter. Ben is Program Director and Lead Scientist on Warming-Induced Emissions for Spark Climate Solutions. 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
7: Yeah, thanks so much, Alex, for shining a light on this topic. 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
2: Deadly May heat ran from Northern Europe to Russia to the Middle East. They had punishing heat in the war zones, think about that. Along the Persian Gulf at night, it only cooled down to 36 degrees C in Oman, 96.6 at night. In late May, it was 49.5 degrees, 121 in Pakistan. Extreme heat stretched to India, bearing the unbearable. Heat and humidity, beyond human limits there. We will visit London and hear from Delhi.
9: Prepare for wave 5.
2: This transcontinental heat wave is part of a known configuration of big waves that form in the atmosphere of the planet, with a badly bent jet stream above us. The planetary waves in the atmosphere are called Rossby waves. They may split the jet stream or they may form known patterns. The patterns are called zonal wave numbers, and the wave 5 condition rules Earth's northern temperature at this time, at least for a week or two. Instead of these waves moving eastward, as they might, carrying weather along, in the wave 5 condition, systems can stall, becoming quasi-stationary. In the atmosphere, they become ridges forming high pressure and make blocking configurations, such as omega blocks. These blocks act like giant boulders in a river, forcing the normal progression of weather systems to grind to a halt or detour around them, so the heat wave lasts weeks instead of a day. Scientists are not sure whether we will get more of these wave 5 events as the planet goes warmer. The record shows, though, that the stalled weather systems get more extreme as warming increases. The windstorm is stronger, the heat hotter, the thunderstorm carries much more rain. Welcome to now. Back on the ground, let's start in India. That is where hundreds of millions of people are suffering and some dying in a marathon of record heat. Hot times before the monsoon rains, it's not new in India in April and May. But this is record-breaking stuff. The 10 hottest cities in the world in late May were not in the Sahara or the southwest U.S., but in India. Long lines of traffic built into gridlock as anybody with cars literally headed to the hills. Water ran out in many regions, just when it was needed most. Women trudged miles in 45-degree heat with large jugs on their heads. Workers in big cities roasted in paved streets and shacks with no power, much less air conditioning. With temperatures reaching almost 50 degrees C, India is already approaching that apocalyptic scene of mass heat death that was so well described in the novel Ministry of the Future. I interviewed the author Kim Stanley Robinson in March 2024, and you can find a link to that in my show blog at ecoshock.org. Here is a clip from India, First Post, May 26th.
4: Large parts of India are getting baked under intense heat waves. Across North India, roads are empty by afternoon. And even the wind feels like someone opened a giant oven door. In parts of Uttar Pradesh, temperatures have hit 48 degrees Celsius. Delhi is racing towards 46. Punjab and Haryana are crossing 46 too. In southern India, Hyderabad and Chennai saw daytime peaks in the mid to high 30s. Coastal Mumbai remained relatively cooler in the high 30s, but humid, and Kolkata reported high 30s temperatures. On 19th of May, all of the world's 100 hottest cities were located in India. The India Met Department has issued a clear warning. Severe heatwave conditions will continue across northwest India, central India and east India. The only people catching a break? Those in the hills. Jammu and Kashmir, Himachal Pradesh, where isolated showers are providing some relief. You must assume this is just summer. This is how it is supposed to be. It has always been this hot in India. Just move on. Brave the heat. But what's driving this heat is not normal.
2: You may see videos of people in New Delhi cooling off in a government tent with AC or dancing in a fountain. Don't fall for any propaganda. It is true the Indian government made some improvements, especially with weather warnings. Perhaps fewer people are dying in heat waves today than 20 years ago, when nothing was done. But investigative journalist Vidya Krishnan writes, India is being left to die in the heat. Modi has denied the climate change for years. Now, as the death toll climbs uncounted, his government offers branding instead of protection. That was published in Al Jazeera May 22nd. She points to an orgy of tree felling across the worst affected cities, removing cooling shade. Vidya warns the heat pummeling India's megacities is reinforcing long-standing inequalities of caste, class, and gender in poor and marginalized communities, end quote. Krishna finds a paper from Harvard's South Asia Institute. It describes limits to human heat tolerance and adds 380 million Indians are living in conditions that exceed the capabilities of human physiology. Meanwhile, Prime Minister Narendra Modi says climate has not changed. We have changed. Our habits have changed. The government invests heavily in a coal-powered future and not much in renewables. The people and the economy pay the big price. Before we go to London's big heat, a quick excursion to Moscow. It is hard to believe so many places are so hot in late May. Moscow is as far north as Thompson, Manitoba, and that is north. Nobody in the mainstream Western news tells us about Moscow. This news clip comes from the Indian service Y on May 26th.
5: The heat is being felt elsewhere as well. Moscow recorded its hottest ever May, with temperatures climbing to 30.5 degrees Celsius as an unseasonable heat wave swept across the Russian capital just days before summer officially begins. The previous record was set in 1979, and according to Russian weather officials, the scorching temperatures shattered the previous historical record for May 19 after unusually hot conditions settled over the city earlier this week. For many residents, the sudden heat has been difficult to handle.
9: It's physically challenging. Even my colleagues at the office weren't feeling well yesterday, including me.
5: As temperatures surged, many Moscovites headed to lakes, rivers, and waterfront areas in search of relief. While the water still remains cold for most people to swim comfortably, crowds still gathered along the banks to escape the heat. Many linked the extreme weather to broader climate concerns.
10: What do we want? We pollute the planet so much. We have plastic, we have cars. And what do we want? We cut down forests, we destroy rivers, we ruin the land. There you go. All of nature is responding.
5: Just weeks ago, a winter storm had pelted Moscow, breaking a daily snowfall record that stood for nearly 150 years. This early heat wave comes as parts of Europe and Asia continue experiencing increasingly erratic weather patterns, with scientists warning climate change is making extreme temperature events more frequent and more intense.
2: In the late May European heat wave, a French government spokesperson reported at least 5 deaths from drowning as people went into any lake, river, or water they could find. More drowned in Britain last week. This is exactly what happened in Russia during the 2010 extreme heat wave. I covered it. This is from Voice of America during the Russian heat wave of 2010.
11: As temperatures associated with Cairo afflict Moscow, portable air conditioners, oscillating fans, and inflatable pools are flying off the store shelves. After a Japanese tourist died from heat stroke near Red Square, the Kremlin suspended the weekly changing of the guard ceremony. After 2 men died of heat-related causes in Moscow's metro, a consumer group sued the transit operator to bring down temperatures to the legal maximum of 32 degrees centigrade. In St. Petersburg, almost on the same latitude as Anchorage, Alaska, residents are cooling off by jumping into the normally icy canals. Across Russia, almost 2,000 people have drowned since June, well higher than normal. In one tragic case, 6 children at a summer camp drowned because camp counselors were following a Russian summer tradition, trying to cool off by drinking alcohol.
2: And yes, I keep recordings from Overseas Radio in 2010. So, what is going on in the UK? Poster MetJam reports, Oxford, the longest-running continuous weather station in UK history, with temperature observations stretching back to 1815, has preliminarily broken its maximum temperature record for May yesterday by over 3 degrees C, with a temperature of 33.7 C. That is unprecedented in its 211-year history. So record temperatures are usually a fraction of a degree higher, not 3 degrees C, over 5 degrees Fahrenheit higher. This is a climate breakout, an early bubble from the coming hot future. As Michael Buchert said on social media, London is so not prepared for what is coming. People are telling me it has mild climate, when I asked about the single-pane windows and lack of insulation. You'll get the extreme heat first, and then the AMOC downturn with extreme cold in Northern Europe. Michael is talking about the increasing possibility that the Gulf Stream or AMOC will weaken with climate change. That stops mild waters and mild air from reaching Ireland, the United Kingdom, Iceland, Scandinavia, and Northern Europe. Michael predicts the UK will experience extreme heat waves along with the rest of the world, but then, decades or more away, I would think, the ocean current may change and a bit of the ice age folds down into the North Atlantic. For now, it is the heat. In just the last 3 years, air conditioner use has doubled in the United Kingdom. Let's hear from Richard Lowes of RAP on radio recently and why adding AC may not be a total disaster.
12: Because the weather is so hot, into the world of air conditioning. As I saw a story earlier today that the number of homes in the UK that have air conditioning has doubled in 3 years to more than 4 million. And I vaguely remember years ago watching a program about climate change, and it showed that the more people buy air conditioners to cool their homes, the more energy demands it creates, the more climate change that follows. I mean, that was a long time ago. Maybe all the renewables have solved that. I'm joined by Dr. Richard Lowes, Global Lead for Heat and Buildings at the Independent Global Energy Policy NGO, the Regulatory Assistance Project. Good morning to you, Richard.
13: Good morning, Matthew. How are you?
12: I'm good, thanks. I'm good. When you see the story, you know, number of homes to have air conditioning in the UK has doubled to more than 4 million in 3 years. What's your emotional and intellectual reaction to that?
13: My emotional reaction to that is I've considered doing it myself, to be honest. Yeah. I work from home, and so actually, but I do live in the southwest, which is a bit cooler than much of the UK. But I have sat in my home office, which is basically my landing, at 24 degrees, thinking, this is just a bit hot to be working in. And 24 is not really that hot. And personally, I did live in London for a few years. I lived in a south-facing red brick flat. And on those hot summer days, you know, you'd go to the park, have a few beers. It was lovely. And then I'd get into bed and I would just be sweating because it would be above 30 in bed, and there's nothing I could do. There's no airflow. It's London. And so I feel this one. And also I've got relatives in care homes. I've got one relative in the care home, and it's hot. It's really unpleasant. The room's too hot already. And when the sun comes out again, it's south facing and it just heats up. So it's not surprising at all, really, that people are looking to aircon cooling devices and so on. That's a lot. That's a lot of units.
12: I'm still mildly concerned that if we have 27 million homes with 27 million air conditioners in them, the energy demands are actually going to contribute to global warming and ultimately make our homes hotter.
13: I'm actually not too worried about that in the UK. So most of the heat wave problem, and we are having more heat waves, and this is going to probably be a record-breaking May event for the UK, and heat waves are getting longer. They are getting more intense, but that is really in the southeast and London. So, you know, anywhere north of, I'd say, Birmingham and maybe west of Exeter is probably not going to need aircon anytime soon.
12: Yes, I suspect you're right. Go on, sorry, I interrupted.
13: So, So our electricity system has got a lot greener, and it's actually the greenest in summer because we've got a huge amount of solar generation now. And so that lines up relatively well with when we need the most heat, most cooling, sorry, because it is sunny. So overall, the grid's got greener, and it's particularly green in the summer when people want to use their aircon.
2: The May heat was certainly not confined to the UK. It was sizzling in France, Germany, the Low Countries, and beyond. The best coverage I could find, not heard in North America, is from the German state broadcaster Deutsche Welle, May 27th.
3: Now, UN representatives are calling it, quote, a brutal reminder of the spiraling impacts of the climate crisis. A so-called heat dome is driving temperatures around Europe into record-breaking territory. France and Britain have already linked several deaths to the heat wave, and experts are warning it could just be a taste of what's to come.
14: Here in the UK, farmers say the unpredictable weather is making it harder to put food on the table.
15: When you're trying to plant crops that you're planting once a year, you need a period of sustainable weather to enable that crop to grow, and that's becoming more difficult.
14: As the UK notched up its hottest day on record, experts say it's still too early to say if this weather is here to stay, but they are certain of what's driving the change.
16: But what we do know is that whether heatwave events are becoming more frequent or more intense, the underlying temperatures, because of human-caused warming, are becoming hotter. And that means that when these heatwaves do occur, they are more intense and more dangerous.
14: And those dangers aren't just academic. Here in France, at least 7 deaths have been linked to the weather. And that number could rise as the government assesses the fallout from what's likely just the first heat wave of the year.
3: And Paris correspondent Lisa Lewis is standing by now with more. So what do we know about the heat-related deaths in France in particular?
17: Well, the 7 people died, according to the government, directly or indirectly linked to the hot weather. 2 of them were participating in amateur sports competitions in Lyon and here in Paris. And then 5 people drowned because they got taken away by rip currents when they were swimming in lakes or in rivers. The authorities have underlined that for now there are not enough swimming guards in place. This is very early. Authorities weren't expecting that heat wave in May. It's actually the hottest day registered in French history. That was yesterday in France in May.
3: Lisa, how is the French government more broadly reacting?
17: The French government over the past few years has come up with a number of plans, you know, adaptation plans, they call them. They talk about, you know, how to adapt insurance, how to adapt insulation in buildings, what are the new rules for new buildings so that they are, geared up for in extreme heat here in France. And obviously, they're also talking about how people need to adapt to a hotter climate. Here in Paris, the now former mayor, Anne Hidalgo, she's done a number of things. She's planted a lot of trees. She's also pedestrianized certain areas to have fewer cars here in the city that obviously drive up the heat. She's also installed water fountains and these fogging machines. You walk through and you get a little bit of, you know, wet fog in your face. And she's also opened public parks until midnight. That's actually the current mayor who has done that over the past, since a few days ago. He said we can spend more time in parks like these because trees obviously cool down the air by several degrees.
3: And this record-breaking heat is being linked to the climate crisis. Tell us more about that.
17: Climate scientific scientists, they say that this is quite unusual for May, but they're not surprised that this can happen here in France. Obviously, climate

0: Out of your flat, like myself, I live on the fifth floor, just under the roof, so I try to get out in one of the parks from time to time, and then you come up, if you can, with energy-efficient cooling systems.
1: DW correspondent Lisa Lewis, thank you.
2: Well, I'm joined now by Peter Thorne. He's a professor at Maynooth University in Ireland, a country that is usually rather cooler than warmer this time of year. The professor's specialty is climate research. Professor Thorne, it's good to have you with us. You have called this heat, and I'm quoting you here, mind-bogglingly crazy. Why is it that way?
3: Well, we've had records for Europe for the last century plus. And if you have a records for a century plus, you expect to break them by fractions of a degree. And across large regions of Europe, we're breaking them by 2, 3, 4, 5 degrees at individual stations, 2, 3 degrees even in individual countries. This is just crazy.
2: And I know that we're, as you say, we're seeing these records being shattered. That in itself is not unusual. But put this in context, if you could, for our viewers. Why is it so significant what we're seeing right now from a climate scientific point of view?
3: What we're seeing right now is the inevitable consequence of two centuries of emitting heat-trapping gases into the atmosphere, sadly. We've known this would happen, maybe not at this ferocity. There's always a bit of weather involved in these, but the underlying fingerprint of our impact upon the climate system is undeniable on these types of event, and they will only become more frequent and more severe with additional climate change.
2: Professor, people will look at what's happening and they'll say, okay, maybe it's climate change or maybe it's just the weather. I mean, how much about what we're seeing right now is connected or is specific to this weather pattern that is taking place? And I'm talking about the heat dome that is positioned over Northern Europe.
3: We've had heat domes throughout the 100 plus years. We have observed the climate and none of them have come close at this point in the year to this ferocity, this duration. So we're undoubtedly seeing some aspect of climate change. Now it will take some time for scientists to actually undertake the formal attribution of this. But my group will be looking in Ireland and undoubtedly other groups will be looking elsewhere and trying to quantify this. I have no doubt that they will quantify that it has been made much more severe and likely by climate change. I can't put a precise number on it at this point.
2: Professor, we've been covering the climate change story for a long time now, and it seems that the events we're seeing in the last year or two have truly, as you said, they've been accelerating. Has this caught climate scientists somewhat by surprise?
3: I think we're the least surprised people here. We've always said that climate change is not linear. The temperature change might be linear, but the impacts will be highly nonlinear. We will see it increasingly emerging very rapidly as we warm the climate further. And that's been the case if you look back through the Intergovernmental Panel on Climate Change reports, particularly their Working Group 2 reports on impacts and adaptation. This has been crystal clear to scientists for 2, 3 decades.
2: The numbers show that Europe is warming faster than the global average. Does that mean heat waves like what we're seeing right now, are they something that people will simply have to get used to?
3: This is the best the climate will be in our lifetimes. It will only get worse from here unless and until we cease emitting greenhouse gases. And that just makes it stop getting worse. It doesn't magically take us back to a nice pre-industrial climate that we have enjoyed for thousands of years. So this is as good as it gets, guys, and it's going to get worse from here. How much worse is down to us?
2: What are you most concerned about in the foreseeable future? Summers that are going to be long and hot, as apparently what we're beginning this time around, or are you more concerned, Professor, with the Gulf Stream that pumps all of that warm water up to an air up to Northern Europe, that collapsing, which would then mean, what, very long and very cold winters? Which worries you the most?
3: Right now, what worries me is adapting to what we're seeing right now. But the harder we push the climate system, the more risk there is of these wildcard events happening.

0: these tipping points happening, of which AMOC collapse is just one. So if you want to avoid any of these, stop emitting greenhouse gases, stop burning fossil fuels. There are many reasons to do that. Go above and beyond climate right now. It's about our economic security, our social cohesion, our prosperity. We need to get off fossil fuels anyway. Climate will be a nice bonus on that. But the longer we push the climate system, the worse we risk things getting.
1: Professor Thorne, we appreciate you taking the time to join us this evening, sharing your insights. We wish you all the best, and we hope that you can stay cool. Thank you.
2: That was from Deutsche Welle News, May 27th. They do good stories with real reporters, although I heard one possible AI voice in that clip. Look for DW News on YouTube.
3: Check out the Radio EcoShock website. We're at ecoshock.org.
2: One last thing. The Wave 5 pattern we began with created another relatively rare event. Two major heat waves at the same time. We just reported on Europe, but another blocked system kept unreal heat in central Canada. That heat ranged up into the Yukon in the north and down into the U.S. prairies, including major crop zones, the breadbasket. The wheat crop is in terrible shape this year, but that is another story. London has cooled down, of course. Southern India is getting relief as the summer monsoon starts a bit early. That won't help North India, but eventually, maybe that heat will break for a few weeks. All of this comes before we even start the fearsome El Niño. This is going to be a tumultuous, hot summer. Anything could happen. I'm Alex Smith. Thank you for listening and caring about our world. Say, the gas industry wants to power the world? Wetlands are cranking out gas, too. I think Mr. Methane needs his own little song.

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1: This is DJ Mo Master, and this is a public service announcement. Juneteenth is a federal holiday celebrated annually on June 19 to commemorate the ending of slavery in the United States. The holiday's name, first used in the 1890s, uses the word June and 19th, referring to June 19, 1865, the day when Major General Gordon Granger ordered the final enforcement of the Emancipation Proclamation. In Hamtramck, the 5th annual Hamtramck Stadium Juneteenth celebration will be held on Friday, June 19th at the historic Hamtramck Stadium and is presented by Friends of Historic Hamtramck Stadium and the Hamtramck Parks Conservancy. The day's events will include a family tribute to Detroit legend Ron Schoolboy Teasley, a keynote poet, and former ball player Dorian Hairston, the Detroit Prep Classic Home Run Derby, and many other activities. Historic Hamtramck Stadium is one of the few remaining Negro League ballparks and has been on the National Register of Historic Places since 2012. For more information about this event, visit HamtramckParks.com. I am DJ Mo Master, and this has been a public service announcement of the Hamtramck Parks Department and this station.
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0: This is My Block, My Hood, My City. I'm the Reverend Joan Ross, excited as always to talk about everything green, everything climate, everything solar. Joining me today is a longtime friend of climate work and energy in the area, Maria Thomas. Maria is coming back to My Block, My Hood, and today she's coming as a climate justice organizer for Michigan Interfaith Power and Light. Hey, Maria, welcome back.
1: Thank you so much, Rev. I appreciate your time, your efforts, and all of your staff. Thank you for welcoming me, and I am ready to go, girl.
0: All right. Well, let's talk about it, girl, because we have a lot to cover. There's some amazing things that have happened in the past just few weeks, but certainly the whole story of climate is something that we just can't put aside in Detroit. Also joining us is our very own Green Properties Projects Manager, Maria Braun, who, Maria, see, Mary, I just changed your name to Maria.
2: I was going to correct you.
0: Oh, okay. And Maria is with North End Wilbury Community Coalition as the Green Projects Manager. Mary, I said Maria again. These MMs are going to mess me up today, aren't they? Mary, welcome back to the show, and certainly you're part of the family, so if I mess it up, you know it's from my head and not my heart.
2: Thanks.
0: So let's talk about Michigan Interfaith Power and Light first, because I think that that's an organization maybe not a lot of people are aware of, and it's sort of misleading in the title, because you don't really know from the title what the work really is about. So, Maria, start there for me.
1: Well, Michigan Interfaith Power and Light has been organized for some time, and generally the focus of Michigan Interfaith Power and Light and their mission is to educate, advocate, and then energize and activate generally parishes, congregations, houses of worship, churches, so that we can update their efficiencies, which would lower the impact of their energy bills, create a better workspace, worship space, leadership space, educational space. And then the next step after updating efficiencies would be to hopefully add solar or other alternative, quote unquote, alternative energies or renewable energies to their property so that they can, again, lower their carbon footprint, also produce their own energy, and either with a PPA, which is a purchase agreement where an investor would step in and provide the money for the actual installment of the project, or if the congregation or house of worship is resourced enough, they can either purchase it out of their pocket, or they can start in smaller increments and build upon it out of pocket as their resources grow. There are several churches in the area that are participating already. One of them is St. Peter's, which is right at the corner of Trumbull and Michigan. If you look closely at them, you will see that there is a solar arrangement there, a solar array there. But we are moving into the city of Detroit. A lot of the programming has been provided outstate, but now we are moving into the city of Detroit, focusing on energy efficiency updates, and also beginning to educate members of congregations and their leadership on the benefits of solar and other renewable energies. Our focus at this time, and the reason that they brought me on board is severalfold. One is to begin to nurture those relationships with churches and houses of worship in the community with a focus on the Black church, because we are lagging behind in many ways in our community, and we must step up as stewards over the earth so that we can, number one, lead by example, but also suppress those overwhelming energy costs that many edifices are being impacted by at this time. Everyone knows that electricity is rising rapidly. Gas prices, I'm speaking of what is called natural gas, which is actually treated methane, but those costs are rising rapidly. And it is not just a local issue. Inflation costs are international, but they are impacting our pocketbooks and the pocketbooks of the houses of worship that we attend or that we receive services from. So my purpose...
0: So you know what, Maria? You covered about 25 years worth of work. That's the elevator speech. You know, all of us in nonprofit world are accustomed to doing a 3-minute, 3-second elevator speech that we can do the pitch. And you did 25 years worth of work in about, I don't know, 4 minutes, I think. So, but we have to slow down and we got to unpack some of that because I don't even know if half the people understood all the stuff that you just unpacked. So let's start with this first thing. When I hear something that says power and light, I think it is like Detroit Edison. I remember the days, wasn't at one time it was called Edison Power and Light Company. So people, I think, tend to hear that and think you are an energy provider, that you're a competitor of DTE. But that's far from the truth.
1: Yes and no. We're not a direct competitor with DTE because we don't provide power. We won't run a right. line into your house. However, right. what MIIPL or Michigan Interfaith Power and Light does do is they educate congregations on the pros and cons of, for instance, solar, which is the primary renewable energy source that people are using in urban communities. And Detroit is very urban. We also will advocate for the use of solar and updating efficiencies. In doing that, we can provide resources for financing. We can provide templates for power purchase agreements, which are PPAs, and make it easier for congregations to enter into those relationships with investors or for them to get connected with solar installation companies that can actually provide the services of building arrays on the congregation's property, or companies that will update efficiencies like pipe wrapping or insulation, new roofs, lighting, new appliances, HVAC. All of these things are included in the explanation of efficiencies. Water heaters are included. So all of this provides a good way for churches and other houses of worship to become better stewards of the earth, to do as the Lord commanded us to do, beginning in the book of Genesis, where God, hold on,
0: don't go to the Bible yet, okay? Here she is, now she's gonna preach and to the preacher, okay? So, but the first thing is to dispel the conscious thought that power and light indicates that you do not provide electricity. You do not provide the service of a utility. You are a nonprofit organization who provides the basic things that most nonprofits provide, and that is education and advocacy, as well as some sourcing of funding and materials to guide along this process of bringing renewable energies into life. Is that
1: absolutely
0: okay? That's what we got to get to, and not this. Don't go to preach yet, okay? I'll give you some time at the end if you want to quote a scripture and pass the collection plate. So let's start with, currently you have been operating both in Detroit and in the surrounding areas.
1: Correct.
0: And you have about how many churches have you worked with at this point? Do you have a number?
1: In Detroit, there are over 20, I am sure of. I've been glancing at spreadsheets and what have you, and I do know that our connections in the city of Detroit are beyond 70. So that is a combination of advocacy, education, efficiency updates, and now solar installation. There are steps that are required, as far as I'm concerned, so that people and businesses and nonprofits don't get sucked in the black hole of expense that is not necessary, and that they walk into this what is considered a new area of energy production blindly. So education is a very big point of our mission.
0: Absolutely.
1: We do not compete with DTE. However, the power that is generated through solar comes from the sun. And so if anything is competing with DTE, it would be the sun. It is not
0: Well, they
1: us.
0: want to control that so it doesn't compete with them too. So the idea is that you help the faith-based organizations, no matter the denomination, to get up to speed on the efficiencies and the uses of renewable technology that will help them reduce expenses and become stewards of the land. Right?
1: Amen. Yes,
0: Amen,
1: correct.
0: amen. Hallelujah. We got some part established here. So when you do this, you also help them not only with the back end of this or selecting the installers and working with them to make sure they make educated guesses or educated choices around the selection process, but you also help them with the funding and the financing of this work. Are
1: Yes.
0: we finding churches, are they, I mean, I would think all churches believe in the sun and believe in God. So are we finding them embracing this kind of technology, or is there a lot of resistance in the churches?
1: There's not so much resistance as there is hesitation. I was speaking with an officer of the church, a layperson, but an officer of the church. And this is a large church, one we would consider probably a mega church in our area. And they are at the point where they have five HVAC systems on their roof, and each of those systems is failing. And to replace one of those systems is $250,000. So the hesitancy is compared to the barrier that they know versus the opportunity that they don't know. There's the hesitation because there is not a lot of education that is provided to explain to congregations how much could be saved, what are the resources that are available for them to be able to invest in this type of technology. So it's not so much a pushback or resistance, but a hesitation because they are walking into the unknown.
0: So it is, there is so much to be said for this education piece, because for one, the thing you have to remember is with renewables, you're paying for the next 25 or 30 years almost upfront. You're getting the benefit that you're going to have with that particular item with solar or whatever it is. But you're having to pay for that whole investment now versus paying $100 a month, like to DTE, or $1,000 a month to DTE. And that's hard for people to grasp. And the other part is there is so much miseducation going on around solar and around renewable energies that people don't know how to separate the voices and to come to a realization of what the truth is. So I do understand we have consequences all the time of having to try to deal with explaining this to people and to get through this misinformation piece. So when you're doing this education piece, are you doing classes for the whole congregation to learn, or is it pretty much you deal with the ministry and the staff and let them try to deal with explaining to the congregation?
1: We're willing to customize the approach to education and advocacy. It is not necessary for us to begin with the congregation if the leadership of the congregation does not understand and is not welcoming of the concept. So ideally, we would begin with the leadership of the congregation. And if the leadership agrees to move to the second step, then if they would request it, we would, of course, provide that educational piece also to the congregation so that we can break it down and they would understand it better. And of course, we're willing to and open to answer any question that a congregation would have. The reasoning for this is that in many congregations, there's a vote that the congregation would take as to moving forward with a program and a process that is, in effect, it's a 30-year investment. Mm-hmm. So consequently, the more people know about the technology, the need for the technology, how it will impact our environment as well as the environment of the perfect gift that we've been given, which is the environment that God created for us, we must give them as much information as we possibly can so that they are more comfortable with advancing to next steps.
0: Mm-hmm. There's a lot of work that's been done throughout the city and the churches. What's the most common thing that churches have embraced? Is it lighting? Is it adding rooftop solar? Is it, you know, simply a matter of water heaters and things like that? What's the most common thing that churches have quickly embraced?
1: Updating efficiencies. Absolutely is the thing that is an overreaching umbrella because there are so many items that are included in updating efficiencies. But it provides not only relief from the energy bills and the oppressive nature of the cost, but it also provides an update for aesthetics and for the impact on your ability to enjoy the service or whatever programming that you are partaking in when you visit that edifice. So things like new water heaters, new furnaces or boilers, new lighting, new roofs, all of these things not only update efficiency, but a new roof will prevent you from having leaks, so you don't have to worry about water. New windows will provide a barrier from the outside elements and will make your building tighter, meaning that you won't have as much energy escaping to the atmosphere. Efficient appliances. Most churches have stoves and refrigerators. These things are included in the new IRA bill that has been recently passed. And they provide, all of these updates provide up to 30% of either a rebate or a direct pay discount on all projects. And it includes nonprofits. Whereas before, it did not. You had to manipulate the law in order to make that discount available for nonprofits.
0: So how does the conversation of climate and climate justice come into this? Or does it? Is it simply a matter of efficiency and cost? Or is there some way that congregations are made aware of and the real thing that we're affecting here is climate?
1: Climate is something that I believe everyone needs to be involved with, aware of, and acting on. And unfortunately, with the way that the economy is going right now, we are still in the throes of what's now being called an endemic with COVID. But we are still recovering from the impacts of COVID. So a lot of people and congregations are still trying to recover from the negative impacts of 2 years in a pandemic. However, if we are to do as the Lord has commanded us to do, which be good stewards over the earth, and to look out for one another, no matter where they are at, that means that we must be aware of the fact that we're in the midst of a climate crisis. In 2021, we had flooding. 26,000 residents of the city of Detroit were denied any type of relief from that flooding, from FEMA and from Detroit Water and Sewerage Department. There's been no relief for these people. There are people that still have mold growing in their basements mm-hmm. as a result of this flooding. There mm-hmm. are elders who still have not had their basements cleaned out because there's no help for them, no relief mm-hmm. for them. Mm-hmm. The cost of electricity is going up, and we are still reliant upon things like natural, quote-unquote, gas, which is treated methane. We are still reliant upon coal-fired electrical plants that produce the energy that we need. We recently experienced a storm that had 70-mile-an-hour straight winds and knocked out electricity for some people 5 to 7 days. And DTE will only cover the $25 refund cost if your power is out for 3 days or more. So imagine you've stocked up your refrigerator mm-hmm. and your freezer, spent hundreds of dollars for food for your family for weeks or months, and all of that food is made waste because you don't have any energy. And of the hundreds of dollars that you spent, you're only recouping, say, $75. So how fair is that? We yeah. must have a more resilient grid so that we don't have to deal with the outages that we're dealing with now. However, if we have solar, guess what? The grid could go down and we could still, depending on how your system is set up, still have power to run our household needs.
0: Yeah, but
1: so
0: I'm sorry. I think that all of these things, I'm not sure, and Mary, you might be able to chime in, that people relate these to climate. I think people still are hung up on this weather, difference between weather and climate issues or climate actions. And do they relate it to climate, or do they relate this to failure of the system itself? So I guess, Mary, I don't know if you have any data on how are people really I realize it's more now than years ago, but with the focus having shifted so much to COVID, I'm not sure if people are seeing climate issues here or if they're seeing just events of DTE's grid has gone down.
2: Yeah, I think, you know, like you said, there's definitely more of a connection than there was years ago. But I think the reality is that there is still a large portion of the population who just doesn't make the connection, and they aren't even exposed to or, you know, listen to the types of news reporting that helps them make that connection, right? I mean, I listen to NPR every day, where of course I'm going to hear about the connection between extreme weather and climate change. A lot of people don't. I do think, though, you know, it's getting to a point, this is sad but true, where it doesn't really matter if people make the connection or not, because the weather is so closely related now to climate change, where it's like you can't get away from it. You can't just ignore it, because climate change is impacting weather patterns so severely for so many people, where, like, you know, 20 years ago, we could ignore it. A lot of people could ignore it. It wasn't impacting their daily lives. But now, I mean, we we're past that point, you know, and so whether you want to admit it or not, it's here and it's in your face every single day.
0: Yeah, I still, I know that it's always been difficult to make people make the connections of things that don't seem to faze them. It was very hard to teach people about doing rain gardens and rain barrels because of climate issues. So we had to approach the flooding as a reason for doing the rain barrels and the rain gardens. We had to come to meet them where they were. Whether yeah. more people now realize these climate impacts that we're having, especially when we've been so distracted with this other thing happening over here, which has just bombarded every part of our life so much that, you know, yeah, they realize the storm was worse than it's ever been and it's happened more frequently. But is there really that connection to what's changed? So, Maria, go ahead.
1: There was a study that Yale University completed not too long ago. And in that study, over 70% of the population agrees with, or the population that was surveyed, let's put it that way, agrees that there is climate crisis and climate change. And over 60% that were polled agreed more needs to be done to prevent it. And there are over 50 and 60% of those that were polled that are alarmed by what is happening and want to do their best in order to give our future a good fighting chance at being able to not just survive, but to thrive. Mm-hmm. So although people are scrambling and trying to keep up with the economy and get back on their feet, what have you, there is a lot of awareness about climate change, about climate crisis. Mm-hmm. And we're living it every day. You know, hotter months. May was extremely hot. June was hot. July was hot. And here we are in September, and they're saying that temperatures are going to go up again next week. We'll be in the 80s again.
0: Right.
1: It's almost unheard of previously. Yeah. We've had at least 3 500-year storms in less than 10 years. Mm-hmm. Storms that all of the experts in this city have agreed that nothing that they have in place right now could accommodate the amount of water that falls in our city when we have large storms in a short period of time that it falls. So their excuse for not supporting people who lost property and suffered from mold and what have you, the impacts of these recent floods, that their excuse is that nothing that they have in place today could have accommodated the flow of water and prevented the flooding that occurred. And that's why they denied all of the cases that and the requests that people made for relief. Yeah. So it is not as if we're not aware. It's just that we're still scrambling. It's like people are gerbils on a spinning wheel in making progress. We're running in the same place in order to just keep our heads above water.
0: So I said that, Maria, because, you know, when I go in these spaces, I'm faced with this problem of the spaces, the people, the faces in the spaces don't look like me. They still look like the other half. They still look like the majority of middle-aged white men and women, but they don't seem to represent us as being in the conversation, in the space. So that's why I'm always concerned about, do we really have the level of awareness? And when you say Yale did a study, I would really love to see where was the data pulled from, who were they doing this study on, and is it really in our communities, in Black and brown neighborhoods, in neighborhoods of color, regardless to where they are in this country. Because that's where, until we change the dynamic of the folks in the room, I know we are changing the reality of the fact. Climate is a problem. The climate, we are in a crisis. But the awareness level seems to need to be, the faces need to be changed in the awareness level in order for us to bring it down to some reasonable. That's my only concern. And that's why I always push on those kinds of conversations. I mean, those of us that are in the environmental space, yeah, we're aware of it, we know, but how many meetings have you been to where you're the only person of color, or there may be two others, and one of them is me, that look like you in the space?
1: Countless times. And I think the largest number I've ever seen of Black activists in a room full of climate justice activists is maybe five. Okay. Maybe five.
0: Wow.
1: And right. So and it does need to change. And I believe that this is one of the missions and one of the reasons that I'm with Michigan Interfaith Power and Light, because we have to change the dynamic, and there are people that are in the community that are aware. We have people that have been activists and advocates for environmental justice and fighting climate crisis for decades, particularly in Southwest Detroit, where they have been impacted so much, so severely by the pollutions that are caused by the fact that it's an industrial community in Southwest. You know, you have Ford Motor Company, you have a Russian steel manufacturer, you have DTE has a large facility down there. So all of that combined, Zug Island is down there, Detroit Water and Sewerage is down there. So a lot of pollution has been plaguing that community for decades, and you can tell because the life expectancy of people who live and work there is less than the age of Social Security retirement right now. A lot of people don't live to see the age of 65. Mm-hmm. Where I live, there's a new automotive plant, and right. they have been impacted. They have been impacting our community because they expanded rapidly, and they have not been adhering to the Environmental Protection Agency guidelines. So the Environmental Protection Agency has been monitoring them as they still are manufacturing and still creating havoc and pollution in our community. People cannot open their windows in the middle of the summer. There's an uptick of asthma and other pulmonary conditions that are negatively impacting our residents. So we do have to be in the room. We do have to take action. There are things that we can do. And one of the first steps is we need to vote.
0: Yeah,
1: we need to vote.
0: So before you move to that, and you're so right, we need to make sure that we are engaged in the process of trying to make the change. When we talk about the EPA, and people think somehow they think because it's the EPA, it's the highest standard. Remember, the EPA sets the minimal standard of what you have to do for acceptance. It's not that this is the top of the realm to do. This is the very basic stuff that you must do. And when you say that they're here and they're not even doing the basic stuff, then, but we're accepting that and we're tolerant of that. And in effect, we've encouraged that to happen when, you know, everybody opened the doors, not community, but everybody opened the doors to this thing to happen because this was going to be great, right? But here it is, not even 2 years into the process, and we realize the health impacts that we're already experiencing from this. But they did it on the heels of the knowledge of what happened in Southwest Detroit. Mm-hmm. So that's like, you know, like a gerbil. That's really dumb because they're doing worse stuff than they did before and they expected better results. So, I don't even understand. But again, we're not in the space. And when we do try to exercise voting rights, we don't exercise accountability. We let accountability go.
1: Yeah.
0: So I know that you all are embarking on some actions, and one of them is to raise this awareness. And you're doing that through your registration campaigns. Is that right?
1: Right. And we are reaching out to the community and encouraging them to vote with their conscience and vote with climate in mind. Vote with the future of our children in mind. Vote with the future of our children's children in mind, because they are our legacy, and we should be providing as much of a good foundation for them going forward as we possibly can. We should be leaving this earth a little bit better than what we found it in. The condition that we found it in should be upgraded. So we do need to hold folks accountable. We can't just complain. People complain all day long. It's not going to change anything. You have to act. You know, if you're most faced that I have even glanced at a good book of wisdom, one of their key tenets is to be a good steward over the earth. To care for the earth. Don't use the resources any more than you have to. The Lord created a perfect climate for us, not only for us, but for every living thing that dwells on this earth. And that was created over a period of millions of years. But man and their greed, ignorance, and lack of willingness to evolve has managed to nearly destroy our environment in less than 300 years. So we have to make changes. And there are changes that are happening right now, like changes that will increase the amount of rebate or discount on solar alternative renewable energies, updating efficiencies up to 30%. And some of those can be taken advantage of this year. For solar installations, for instance, you can complete a solar installation this year for 30% of a discount as of, 3-4 weeks ago. Previously, the discount was, or the rebate was decreasing and had been decreased to 26%. So now we have another 10 years where private citizens, corporations, companies, small businesses, and residents and nonprofits can all take advantage of up to 30% discounts on anything that they're doing with renewable energies, anything that they're doing to update their efficiencies, including windows, including stoves and refrigerators. And some of this you can do every year. So the benefit is renewable every year.
0: But we have to make sure that people understand that these are tax incentives. These are income tax credits. This is not a rebate. So when I think of a rebate, I think of I'm going to see this instant piece of money in my hand. So we can't let people believe these are rebates. They're not, but it's an income tax credit. We want to dig into that a little bit. Let's take a little break. Morris is kind of chomping at the bit. He does have to have some spaces to make some cuts. So we're going to take just a quick break, come right back. Hey, Detroit, my block, my hood, my city. Maria Thomas is here, and guess what? Mary is also on the call. And we're going to talk about the IRA a little bit and a little bit more about this voter piece, because I think that people need to know some information that came out of just the primary. So we're coming back, Detroit. Come on back.

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3: Hey, Detroit, we've got Mary, we've got Maria. Mary's trying to get into Detroit in less than 9 minutes, so we're going to pick it back up and jump on in here. I don't know what she's going to do, but she must have a helicopter in her backyard. This is My Block, My Hood, My City. I'm the Revy Rev, the Reverend Joan Ross. We're talking about green stuff, climate, solar, whole bunch of things that I really love. Maria Thomas is with Michigan Interfaith Power and Light. And of course, she's talking about this from a spiritual side, from a God side. So she may take up the Bible and preach on us any minute now. We'll pass the plate. Hey, Maria, let's talk a little bit more about this IRA legislation that just passed. And I know we're all still trying to get our way through it and really get an understanding. But right now, you were talking about the 30% tax incentives.
4: Yes, and the tax incentives previously were not transferable. Now they are. So that means that for people that don't have a tax obligation, say you're retired and you're on Social Security and you're going to dip into your savings and have a solar array installed on your home, but you don't have a tax obligation. So what do you do with that 30%? You can transfer those credits, that 30% credit, to the installer of the solar array, and that credit can be rolled into the actual cost of your project so that your project would actually cost 30% less. That's one of the options. There are different options, like community solar projects are now going to be available at a discount, and because a lot of community solar is nonprofit, there are vehicles for people and organizations to use so that the cost of the project will actually be decreased by up to 30%. Not only that, but the jobs, the millions of jobs that are going to be created due to the expansion of climate crisis work to suppress the rise in the carbon footprint for not only communities, not only for this country, but for the entire world. And the infrastructure jobs, this infrastructure bill that passed several months ago is going to do things like repair more roads and bridges and water systems, relieve us of lead piping in our waterways and up to our meters in our houses. Things like this are things that people are impacted by every day. It is a health issue for most of us, and it is available to us, and it is important that we study for ourselves and learn as much as we can about this so that we can step alongside those with resources to build a foundation where we all can live comfortably and have a good foundation for a good future and leaving a good legacy for our children.
3: I thought you were going to quote the scripture, study to show yourself approved, but she didn't go there, Detroit.
4: Didn't go there.
3: Amen, praise the Lord. So, but I do want to just remind people that we are in early days of the IRA piece having just been passed. And a lot of this, we're still waiting to see how the Internal Revenue is going to interpret it, how it's going to actually be played out. But it is something to be really encouraged by and to be hopeful of. But Maria had talked earlier about the need to be engaged and be involved in the process and in what's happening. So I know that your organization, Maria, is doing a lot around making sure that people get out to vote and that they are conscious of the issues that are present that they need to be aware of.
4: Yes. We have a very important election that culminates on the 8th of November. And oftentimes, what we call the midterm election, which this is, there is a low voter turnout. And we as a people in urban communities, we as a people of African descent, are not participating in the election process as we should. There are 500,000 plus people registered in the city of Detroit to vote. For the primary, only 77,000 out of 500,000 people voted. Out of that, there were 13,000 absentee ballots that were discarded because the back of the envelope was not signed correctly. That would have added an additional 20% of votes in the city of Detroit. If your vote, if your voice isn't counted, if you do not vote, then that means that you don't really have a say in policy. That is the first step and the main tenet as far as democracy is concerned in this country. So Michigan Interfaith Power and Light, small pamphlet here, has decided to partner with other nonprofits that are concerned about voting numbers and getting people out to the polls. So we've partnered with Michigan Voices, which is another nonprofit, and we're circulating information in English, in Bengali, in Arabic, and in Spanish, asking people to just vote and vote with your conscience. Vote with climate in mind. We don't have to tell you who to vote for, but as I said before, please just study for yourself and reflect and then vote with your conscience. But please vote. There's so many opportunities for people to vote now. There's absentee voting with no excuse. There are ballot drop boxes all around the city. We have the example

0: is a vote for the person you didn't want to win. So if you just remember that no action is the worst action of anything, then you might be more conscionable about the voting process. So, Maria, I really appreciate the work that Michigan Interfaith Power and Light is doing. We look forward to working with you as we roll out a campaign that started last week called Making the Motor City a Solar City. So we've got a lot of things coming up. October 1st is our kickoff for a solar tour. Mary's going to tell you a little bit about that. And Maria, I know that we've been in touch with your guys and stuff to see how we can work together to really get this education piece. I think once people are educated and we've dispelled the misinformation, oh my God, there's so much misinformation that it's just incredible. Every day I'm hearing more misinformation about solar. So Mary, can you tell us a little bit about the event that you've been working on and how that's going to shake out in the city?
1: Yes, I absolutely can. So very excited. New CC is planning a Making the Motor City a Solar City tour for October 1st. There are going to be all day in-person and virtual options to participate. We're going to working with MOGO to give people free access to a MOGO ride so they can ride around and visit different solar sites around the city. For people who are interested in DIY, we've got a couple DIY projects and tutorials. We've got some really cool videos that we're going to be showing. And the coolest part, in my opinion, is that you can, if you participate, if you register and participate, you can win a solar generator. So when the power inevitably goes out, thank you, DTE, you can still watch TV, charge your phone, and not have to throw away all the food in your fridge. So again, that is October 1st. We're going to be really shortly here getting all the information and registration info on our Facebook page. So please visit us on Facebook at Solar Neighbors. Or you can email me, mary@wnuc.org, for more information.
0: 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We can't tell them to do something. But Maria, you can tell people to do something because you're a guest on the show. What would you tell people to do?
2: I would tell people to please study for yourself and vote for those that are fighting for us, those that are fighting for good paying living wage jobs, those that are fighting to make renewables more affordable for everyone, to give them the opportunity to have a better living, quality of living for ourselves and for our future. And a part of our campaign is creating leadership within the community, captains within churches, captains within neighborhoods, to encourage 50 people to vote, to register 5 people to vote, to ask people to come and do phone banking and text banking so that we can encourage people to vote. Call me at 313-422-3242 or email me at Maria, M-A-R-I-A, at MIIPL.org. And I'll be happy to share more information with you. There is so much good information for so many good projects and so much uplifting of our community that will be going on, that is already happening right here in the Motor City for everybody.
0: All right. And Mary, how can people get in touch with you or get more information about the solar tours and making the Motor City a solar city?
1: Yeah, the best way is to just send me an email, mary@wnuc.org. I check my email a bajillion times a day, so I promise I will get it and get back to you as soon as possible.

0: Yeah, look forward to hearing from you.
1: Wow, Mary and Maria, boy, if I got the M straight, we got a lot of information that we passed out today. Hey, thank you both for being guests today on My Block, My Hood, My City. You know I'm sold. You're preaching to the choir. Anytime you talk about renewable energy, I'm there. I can see the vision and see the benefit this is going to bring to our community. And we're going to change the conversation in the room. There's going to be more people that look like me that come to the meetings. Amen?
2: And look like me.
1: And look like you. All right. Hey, Maria Thomas and Mary Bryan, thank you so much. My block, my hood, my city. Hey, Morris has got something for you, Detroit. We love you. We're coming right back. See you soon.

0: This is My Block, My Hood, My City. I'm the Revy Rev. Hey, excited today, Detroit. We've got some folks that I've been waiting a long, long time to talk to. They've got some great things to talk about in coming up in Detroit. Amit Weitzer is here and Carly Silverman. And they're with an organization called Hazon. Is that right?
1: It's actually pronounced Hazon.
0: See? I am going to mess all of this up today, but please forgive me. My heart is in the right place. I really want to talk about your organization. So why don't we, Amit, why don't we start with you, Amit? Amit, why don't we start off with you? Tell me a little bit about Hazon.
1: Sure. So Hazon is a national Jewish environmental organization that in many ways over the last 20 years has been working to integrate environmental sustainability and stewardship into Jewish life and Jewish practice throughout the country. Most recently, sort of in its latest iteration, is working to respond to the particular challenge of this moment of climate crisis. And while providing a lot of programming and opportunities for connection to the earth and community building and integrating, earth-based experiences into Jewish life, really trying to activate Jewish communities to become active in the work of mitigating the climate crisis, both as individuals, people making different changes in their lives, and as institutions, Jewish institutions making commitments to, change their impact on the environment, whether it's related to emissions or otherwise, and the education that they do. So that's kind of the landscape nationally, and we work to translate that locally, doing that in the Detroit region for the last 5 to 6 years or so here in Detroit.
0: So you actually have chapters in different states and all over the country. Your work reaches sort of a long range. How long have you actually been, Carly? How long have you actually been connected with this organization?
2: I actually only started around like early May. So I haven't been with the organization that long. So this is sort of the first, our festival that we'll be talking about soon is sort of the first big project that I've been working on.
0: So you've been baptized by fire, so to speak.
2: Exactly.
0: You started right in the middle of a major big project.
2: Yes. And well, I come from the summer camp world, so I'm used to jumping in head first. It's a good time.
0: So, Amit, how long have you been associated with the organization?
1: You know, I actually started just a couple months before Carly. So we are both new in our roles, both coordinating this event for the first time and sort of learning the organization as we learn this event. It's actually been a really rich opportunity because we get to sort of reflect on every piece of it as we've been developing it. How was it done? Does that need to change because of the moment we're in and how it's different from 3 years ago when we last had this event before the pandemic? So it's been a very, I think, rich and fruitful and meaningful process to do this as one of our first big lifts together.
0: Yeah, but the organization has work that it carries on in addition to these events, right? Because you're involved with climate and environmental things. Those are things that are close to my heart that I'm passionate about. So, and I know that you're out there involved in those kinds of things. So yeah. How does it do that work aside from this kind of event?
1: Right. So the main sort of infrastructure of our work is a program that's called the Seal of Sustainability. It's a network of 40 plus Jewish organizations in the Detroit region and in Ann Arbor that have committed to integrating environmental sustainability into their practices and processes as Jewish organizations. And so our team works with lay leaders or clergy or staff of those Jewish institutions, and some of them are congregations, and some of them are Jewish service organizations, and some of them are schools, to create and then meet goals related to environmental sustainability. Those have been you know, gardening projects. They've been projects related to energy use. Increasingly, they're projects focused on climate impact, energy audits, climate-related educational programming. And so that's kind of the main, we work with those organizations. And then in addition to the projects or goals related to that SEAL program, we partner on other programming throughout the year to enrich Jewish holidays and other pieces of Jewish life with, you know, themes related to the environment and the climate.
0: Mm-hmm. So it's interesting the title that you use when you call yourself a Jewish Lab for Sustainability. How does this lab piece, is it more hands-on kind of projects? Is it more informational kinds of projects? How does, and Carly May, and you know, I'm picking on both of you because you're newbies in this. They throw you into the deep end. How does that work translate? Is it more project-based or more individualized?
1: Mm-hmm. Well, I'll go first, but Carly, please add. So Hazon is a national organization, as I mentioned before, within that organization are a number of other organizations. One of them is Adama, which is a Jewish farming apprenticeship program. For example, the lab comes in with, we are trying to take the best of some of the Jewish outdoor educational experiences that exist throughout the countries or throughout the network of the work that Hazon supports and bring that to Detroit in a way that makes sense for the context and moment that we're in. And so I think lab has meant we get to sort of play with some of the ideas of partner organizations and work with others to find the right fit and work with our local partner organizations to figure out like what's going to be the thing that's going to activate their membership. It might be different from organization to organization. So we get to lean on our friends and partners nationally and then translate that work onto the ground. So I think it is yes, that it's project-based, it's getting our hands dirty, it's spending time in the woods together, it's spending time farming together and gardening together. And also it's about playing with different ways of inspiring and engaging people. And the work can look different, you know, each month, depending on who we're working with and what's going to be the right fit for them.
0: When you talk about partners, are we talking about non-Jewish based partners across cultural lines? Or is it strictly within the Jewish community that you focus the projects and this work?
1: It has been both. An example of a really rich cross-cultural project or initiative is we're working right now with Michigan Interfaith Power and Light, okay, based here in Detroit. And we are working with them on a series called Climate Conversations, where we bring, in partnership with them, co-facilitated conversations about the climate crisis to our congregational partners, so to our Jewish congregational partners, and have that be sort of the beginning of a journey related to developing a plan for those institutions to engage more deeply with climate education and action. Certainly the work is rooted in you know, supporting Jewish community, taking the next steps on environmental stewardship and action, but having that work be informed by and led by, in many cases, the work of partners who are doing environmental work in the region.
0: It's good to know that you work with Michigan Interfaith Power and Light. They're really good buddies of mine. We're doing a major project in solar. It's called Making the Motor City a Solar City. So we're planning this big tour and all this stuff in October. So Carly, what part in the organization do you play? What's your role in this great work of bringing climate information as well as sustainability to the broader community?
2: Yeah, so I'm the education and program manager, which is like a really broad title because there's a lot of different things that I'm doing. I mean, the focus since I've started has really been this food festival that we're planning out. It's a big undertaking, but, you know, also looking to just like create really deep and immersive environmental and outdoor education experiences for folks. And that can look like retreats. I've facilitated online webinars as part of our Breed Hazone initiative, which is sort of this like six-step pillared, action that folks can take to reduce their waste and impact on the planet. We're working on, creating this outdoor school curriculum for Hebrew schools. It's always changing, and also we're kind of figuring it out as we're doing it, because we're a brand new team. So yeah. There's a lot of flexibility, and there's a lot of reimagining and coming up with new and exciting ideas and trying them out.
0: Yeah. How big is the team?
2: Right now there's four of us that are full time, and then we have a really stellar part time team that's helping with the food festival.
0: So does Hazan have a meaning? I'm sure there's a real meaning here. What does the word Hazan mean?
2: Go ahead. It's Hazan means vision in Hebrew, so that's where it stems from.
0: Okay. Yeah. See, I knew this word. And this is the sixth annual, so there's been five others. Have you attended any? I know you just came on staff, but have you attended any of the other events?
2: No, I just moved to Michigan about a month ago, so I've not had a chance to attend any of the previous festivals, and actually no one on our team has attended, so we're coming in with a totally fresh mindset.
0: That's wonderful. I mean, you don't know what it was like, so you have to make something, create a new vision of what it's going to be like. That's wonderful. I like that idea.
1: I will offer just to add a layer that, yeah, I think it's been really rich and interesting, and we are really grateful that we have been on our committee and on our team, our previous members of the Hazon staff team, who have, made sure that we're able to call upon the wisdom and experience from the previous staff who have executed the event. So we get the best of both worlds. We have access to that information and also get to reimagine a little bit.
0: Yeah. So now we keep talking about this event. Now we know when it is, but everybody else that's listening today, they don't know when it is. But really, really special is where you're holding this event. I think that's what I'm most excited about. I don't think a lot of Detroiters have had an opportunity to experience this place. So let's talk about, when is the event going to be?
2: Yeah, so it's this Sunday, August 21st, and it's from 11 a.m. to 4 p.m. It's totally free, and it's at the DNR Outdoor Adventure Center, which is located at 1801 Atwater Street. Maybe double-check that. In Detroit. So it's right on the De Quinder Cut where it meets the Detroit riverfront. It's a beautiful location. We'll have activities happening outside of the center in this giant lawn, and then it's free access inside of the center, which is, I've been telling people, it's kind of like a nature amusement park. There's a lot going on. There's all these like hands-on exhibits. I think kids will really love it, but I've done every exhibit and I really loved it. But I know adults will love it too. You can like climb a tree. It's like a 30, 40 foot tall tree there with a tree hut on the top. There's a kayaking simulator. There's a fishing boat simulator. There's a freshwater aquarium. There's a waterfall. I don't know. There's a million things going on inside, and it's all really neat and hands-on, which is
0: It super. Is an amazing place. I got to go to the Adventure Center prior to COVID, of course, and it was just, wow, I could not believe this place. And very few people know it's there. It's just a secret, for real. So how did you happen to choose this place, this location? Because it truly is a place that seems to connect the kind of work that we do. When we talk about sustainability, when we talk about climate and outdoors and all of those things, it just seems to be the place.
1: Mm-hmm. Yes, I couldn't agree with you more. And as a parent of two little ones, it is just, I can't echo enough what Carly has said. It is just a magical, inspiring, amazing place for kids to explore. And as you might know, it was really developed to bring the riches of Northern Michigan into the heart of the city, make that kind of wilderness more accessible to as many Detroiters as possible. And so the mission of the place is completely aligned with where we want to be. So part of the reason we chose the Outdoor Adventure Center is because we believe that one of the most important things we can do in sort of our environmental work is to bring people together outside and have them feel connected to one another outside. And that often sort of some of the greatest activists come from falling in love with or creating a connection with the natural world, whether that's their backyard, a city park in their neighborhood, or a national park, sort of whatever wildness or nature is. So our work is about doing that and then also connecting those experiences to opportunities for stewardship and action. And so we love this place because it can do both. It really can help inspire people year-round as it relates to the magic and mystery and sort of wonder of the natural world. And also the whole place and the way it's designed really demands that you become more active. There are whole exhibits about conservation and sustainability and gardening. And so it just felt like it was already lifting up so many of the themes we wanted to lift up to people. And we were excited to support the Outdoor Adventure Center and the DNR. So.
0: And this is a free event from 11 o'clock till 4 o'clock. All that free, right?
1: That is correct. The only thing that is not is that there will be some food trucks on site where people can purchase lunch or snacks, ice cream, and those are for people to purchase. But otherwise, the center and all of the activities and things to plug into are free.
0: So now the food trucks are strictly Jewish food? Is that no? It's because it's called the Jewish Food Festival.
2: It's not strictly Jewish food. It is vegetarian, and there's lots of vegan options and gluten-free options. So there will be something that everyone can eat. We'll have one food truck that is Jewish and kosher for folks that need to eat kosher. There will be a food truck there for that. But yeah, you can get tacos, you can get a burger, you can get a sandwich, you can get an ice cream cone, falafel. So there'll be a little bit of something for everyone.
0: Wow. Carly is with us today and Amit is here. We're talking about the Hazon Food Festival this weekend that's going to be happening at a wonderful place, the Outdoor Adventure Center on Atwater Street. We're going to talk more to Carly and to Amit. We want to get into those activities, I mean, because there's some amazing things that are going to happen. It's just going to be wild. We're coming right back. Hey, Detroit, stay with us. I'm not going anywhere. I don't want you to either.
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0: Hey, Detroit, my block, my hood, my city. Thanks for coming back. We've been talking to Amit and to Carly. There's so much going on that it's just exciting. We've had a lot of conversation off air about some of the activities that are going to be taking place at the food festival this weekend, the 21st. So let's talk a little bit about that. You were just telling me about the Voices of Earth Justice. So tell me again what the Voices of Earth Justice will involve.
1: Oh, sure. So Voices for Earth Justice is a local partner organization that we feel grateful to have worked with in the past. They're going to be sharing information at a table, but then also twice during the afternoon leading what they call a Wonder Walk, which is a program that they offer about monthly locally, where they have a naturalist guide and a spiritual guide, a guide along some kind of hike in a Detroit park or green space. And so it's a way to feel connected to one another, to the natural world. And they're going to be leading that along. They'll be leading from the festival grounds, just kind of popping over the street to the river walk and leading that walk twice throughout the afternoon.
0: Right. And the food, I guess, is just going to be amazing. Smoothie, bike blenders, treats from Michigan to farm the freezer, fresh smoothies will be taking place. We're going to have those down there. I mean, this is, how can you do that at 90 degrees or 80 degrees that it's going to be this weekend?
2: Yeah, so we actually own a smoothie bike blender. So essentially you jump on, the faster you pedal, the faster the blender goes. So we got an incredible donation of 40 pounds of fruit from Michigan farm to freezer. So I think there's going to be a combination of cherry, peach, and blueberry, and maybe one other combination. So folks will have opportunity to jump on the bike, pedal it out, and then we'll be handing out samples of free smoothies for anyone that wants to partake.
0: So how does this blender work? You get on this bike, and the harder you pedal.
2: Human power. Yeah. Yeah, you got to pedal. The faster you pedal, the faster the blender goes. So,
0: how big is the blender? Where is it attached?
2: It's a full-size blender. It sits on the front of the bike.
0: Oh, my gosh.
2: Yeah, it's hooked up that way. So it's all human-powered energy to make the smoothie. So I think folks will have an opportunity to take a stab at it, see how it feels. It does take a lot of energy to get a nicely blended smoothie. So maybe it's a work situation. Anyone who wants to try it, they don't have to pedal, but everyone will be able to get a sample of a smoothie if they want.
0: Now, you know, the only thing better for me is if it were solar powered. If the blender somehow was, the bicycle had solar power on it and the solar supplemented the pedaling that you do with solar energy, that would just be like, we're trying to do in this project in October, the tour that we're doing, we're trying to build a solar scooter or a solar bike. So if we could build a solar bike with a blender on it and make that happen, we would just be like, wow, that would be great.
2: A project we have, but we will have a solar powered bus on site. It's called the Topsy Turvy bus. If you Google Topsy Turvy bus, it'll come up, because there's also a children's book written about it that will be sold at the festival. But it's a bus that our organization owns, and it's, I think it was actually a Burning Man inspiration. It's a bus, and there's another bus that's flipped upside down and welded to the top of it. It runs on solar and diesel, and so that will also be at the festival. So we do have a bus that can operate off of solar as well.
0: Now, I'm going to have Mary get in touch with you about that, because for our solar tour, we might need that solar-powered bus. That sounds awesome.
1: Oh, we would love to partner with you.
0: Maybe we could do that. Our tour is the first Saturday in October. And we've got all kinds of stuff, even a National Geographic Explorer coming in with us who does nothing but solar around the world. Cool. And he came in 2019 and spent about 2 weeks with us looking at the solar projects that we work on. And he's coming, he's going to send his tour in virtually so that one of our presentations, there'll be four. And look, I'm talking about another event. You've got an amazing event happening. There'll be four virtual events, and then we'll have three tours around Detroit with different solar features that we're going to. But that would be great. I don't know how we can hook up, but let's make sure we talk about that.
1: Absolutely. And we'd love to just share the information about that event with our community as well, you know, some any of our network. So we'll make sure to get that information.
0: Oh, wow. Yeah. And I would love to do that. And we have monthly solar meetings because this whole idea is to build the awareness of solar in Detroit. That's why we're calling this making the Motor City a solar city, so that we can build this awareness and get the momentum behind getting 1,000 households with solar by 2024. So we've got some funding, a lot of help, a lot of support from foundations to try to make that goal happen. Anyway, back to your wonderful event, because we've got to get to that before we get to October. What about bees in the D? Now, I know Detroit Beehive. I know those folks well. So talk about the bees and the D, because people don't realize the importance of bees in our whole environment, and they just don't seem to connect these things. So talk a little bit, if you can, about bees and the D.
2: Yeah, so bees and the D will be there. They'll be doing a workshop called, I believe, Bee is for Beneficial. So they'll be talking about the different types of bees, and they'll be getting into kind of like beekeeping 101, like what do you need to get started if you're interested in doing some beekeeping. So yeah, we're really excited to have them out. They've been a great partner to us in the past, and we're grateful that they're joining us again this year.
1: And the one thing I'd add about that is that they actually care for hives that are on the Outdoor Adventure Center's property on the lawn adjacent to the building where we'll be. So, yeah, they're a longtime partner of the Outdoor Adventure Center. So we're sort of plugging into that relationship as well.
0: Yeah. You have so many activities that are happening. Do you think 4 hours, 5 hours is enough? Can people get the Flying Cardboard Theater?
2: Yeah, so Flying Cardboard Theater will be there all day, so no matter what time you show up, you'll be able to do their art projects with them. And they do like cardboard recycled art projects, and they'll be making these like cardboard puppet, like moving type art projects. It's hard to explain, so you'll just have to show up and work on it yourself. And then they're setting up a photo booth that's made out of recycled materials, so you can take your creation over to the photo booth, get your photo taken. So they'll be there from 11 to 4 for folks to jump in and do some art projects with them.
0: Now, are all of the groups that are doing activities, are they all connected to your organization? Are they all part of the association of other Jewish partners that you have? Is that how these connections are coming together?
1: Yeah, it's a little bit of both. I mean, in some ways, this is a gathering that's sort of a culmination of that the partnerships and collaborations that happen throughout the years, both within the Jewish community and beyond. And it's also an opportunity to connect with organizations who perhaps we haven't connected with previously. So Flying Cardboard Theater is an example of an organization that we're working with for the first time, and we hope that it, you know, blossoms into something that's sustained. Michigan Interfaith Power and Light, or Voices for Earth Justice, and Plastic Oceans, you know, organizations that we worked with previously, and we, you know, want to continue to lift one another up by sharing space together at this event.
0: Now, I spoke with Leah. She did not tell me about this solar bus. Does she know about this solar bus? Because I'm going to have to get back on the phone with her and say, why did she keep that a secret from me?
1: You know, I think she might, but I don't want to throw her under the bus.
0: Under the solar bus, right? Really, because I just spoke with her the other day and we were talking about solar possibilities for the tour, and she did not mention the solar bus to me. So I am going to call her back. Bye bye. So talk a little bit more about the things. Let's tell people what time the event is, where it's going to be, and how they can reach out to you. How can they get in touch with you if they need more information about this or about some of the other programs that you're doing?
2: Yeah. So again, the Michigan Jewish Food Festival, it's this Sunday, August 21st, 11 a.m. to 4 p.m. We have a lot of activities that are running all day. We also have some really spectacular workshops that are at specific times. So take a look at our schedule. It's posted online. So you can plan your day around which workshop you want to go to, or you can just come for the full 5 hours. It's a choose your own adventure. If you have questions about the festival, or you want to learn more about what we do, you can email us at detroit@hazon.org. That's detroit@hazon.org. That goes to our whole team. So any question you have, we can answer. And you can also just go to our website. There's lots of information about what we do, events we have going on, more information about this festival in particular, and information about our whole team as well.
0: So when this event is over, what do you turn your attention to doing next? Where do you start planning for next year?
2: I mean, the ball keeps rolling, right? So we have retreats coming up in the fall. We have this outdoor Hebrew school that we're working on. We have partners always reaching out, asking if we can engage with them in their events or help plan their events. So really, there's something going on all the time. The work doesn't stop. So we try to make sure that we post everything that people can plug into on our website and on our social media. So that's a great way to keep tabs on what we have and what we're offering the community each week.
0: Yeah. You mentioned this is a pretty new team. This is almost the whole team is new. So is there a transition period that happens? Do you stay on the team for a year and then you grow to go national or do something else? Or is the team just changing for growth's sake?
2: I think that the team is brand new, but we don't have like a specific turnover. I think the hope is that, we stay a team for a while. I think we're all plugged into different ways in our programs and what we do. I think the team is who the team is right now and for the foreseeable future.
0: Do you have titles? Amit, are you the executive director? Carly, are you the executive director? Is it a structure like that, or is it just...
1: Yeah, we do have team and we do have titles. I'm the director. Carly is the education and program manager. We have a Seal of Sustainability program manager who's really the point person and liaison to that network of organizations that I mentioned. And we have a program coordinator, and then many sort of partners that we work on for different projects. And just to your point before about sort of this moment of newness, I mean, I think there's been so much change in the nonprofit field in general and sort of the job place in general nationally. So I think, it's of reflecting a larger trend. And there's this other layer of Hazon really having a sort of refined focus on climate action and education and using outdoor experience to inspire that. And so I think sometimes when you have new vision and a new story, it attracts new people. And so I think that's a little piece of it too, is feeling really excited about the team that we have and being excited about the vision and the ambition of sort of the organization in this moment.
0: Yeah. How involved does your organization get with the state vision of climate and the work around climate and climate justice?
2: I mean, you can talk to this if you want.
1: Yeah. So really, we partner with organizations that more explicitly focus on, legislation, and legislative campaigns and political campaigns, We have an arm of Hazon, the Jewish Youth Climate Movement, that does that work, and we support them as a youth-led organization and are actually hosting a education and action retreat, really kind of helping to develop young leaders. And our work is really focused on that institutional work, working with institutions to set and meet climate-related goals from an institutional perspective. So I think it's all important in culture change, and that's our particular piece of the pie and sort of the work that we're doing to complement the amazing work of others.
0: Right. So others do actually the policy, more of the policy pieces, and you do more of the institutionalized pieces.
1: And as an example, sort of in the incredible way, you know, in the wake of the legislation from the past week, you know, we're going to be working with our team to make sure that institutions know what incentives exist to be plugging into green energy, you know, in the years to come. So we're going to work with the leaders of synagogues and other Jewish institutions to make sure that they can integrate that new information into their plans for reducing their emissions.
0: Does your work go into the schools? Are you into actually carrying the message of climate into the schools, the Jewish schools and places like that? Or strictly with organizational institutions?
1: Schools included. So we have several schools that are a part of that network of institutions. And in addition to that, we work with the Jewish Youth Climate Movement that has chapters within schools where young people are doing organizing and education amongst them, you know, one another. So we definitely also work with schools.
0: Right. This is a wonderful program and a great opportunity this weekend coming up. Connecting community and the earth. I think that's a wonderful idea, and it's such a perfect place. So talk a little bit more about the Adventure Center, the bicycle, the kayaking, the canoe, the fishing simulators, all the stuff that's going on down there. It's just an amazing place.
2: Yeah, so the Outdoor Adventure Center, it's an incredible indoor center right on the Detroit riverfront, where the Jacundercut meets the riverfront. Inside, walk in, there's a waterfall, there's a 40-foot tree that you can climb into, there's a kayak simulator, you can jump into a boat and try to catch a fish. There's an aquarium where you can check out freshwater fish that are native to Michigan. There's a shooting range. There's a million things that are all related to Michigan nature and the best that Michigan has to offer in terms of outdoor recreation and education. So
0: were you an outdoor center nut before this, or did you get hooked into this since May?
2: I too have never, like many people, didn't know about the Outdoor Adventure Center prior to this. And when I walked in, I was like, wow, this would have been my favorite place as a kid. So, and it's really cool as an adult. So yeah, I didn't know about it, but now I do. And I think a lot of people really enjoy it.
0: I just to introduce people to this place, this location, I don't know who decided on it, but it's just an amazing place. It's unlike, I guess it's a museum, but it's a living museum. It's just wonderful to be in the experience.
2: Absolutely.
0: What about you? I mean, had you ever been to the Outdoor Center before, or just was this your first experience?
1: Yeah, I had been before. I mean, I actually watched the renovation happen from across Atwater when I used to work for the Student Conservation Association, their youth employment program, the Detroit Conservation Leadership Corps, when that building was being renovated. And then as a parent to a 3.5 and a 1-year-old, it is a magical place. So really discovered it as a parent with parent eyes, and it is just an extraordinary, I think Carly said, amusement park that is all about the wonder of not just the natural world generally, but the incredible public wild places that we have in Michigan in particular. And it's both an exploration of those places, natural resources, and also conservation. There's a whole exhibit on energy efficiency, on gardening, on composting. They actually have a way that you can kind of walk into a yurt, like one of the yurts that the DNR has available for renting at state parks throughout the state. So it's meant to really give you a taste of, you know, some of the beautiful public spaces throughout the state.
0: You find that your one-year-old and your three-year-old enjoy, I mean, it just seems to be so much, you need to be bigger. You need to be, you know, grown to do it. Not grown, but at least, you know, can climb and can do experience some of that. But the one and the three-year-old do it?
1: Yeah, I mean, I think it's definitely you get different things out of it at every age. Yeah. I in some ways wish that I had just been able to be an adult in the space, like reading the fine print everywhere. So I definitely, you know, when I've been there, it's been a little, we've run through it maybe a little bit faster than I would have if it were just me. But the toddler, absolutely. I mean, he climbed up the tree, went across the bridge, did some of the simulations, and the baby just, you know, took it all. I was carrying him the whole time. But absolutely. I mean, I think from toddlers on up, and I think babies can enjoy it, but I think really from toddlers on up, it is a really compelling place.
0: Now, the one thing we didn't talk about was the musical entertainment that's happening. Now, I was not familiar with the performers, Joe Riley. So talk a little bit about the entertainment that's going to happen.
2: Yeah, so Joe Riley will be our opening set, so right at 11 a.m. And he's like a singer, songwriter, super playful. Kids really, really, really enjoy his music. And I think like his values that he carries really like match the festival so well, because he talks a lot about his relationship with yourself, with the earth, with each other, which really just ties into to what we're promoting at the festival, that connection to community, that connection to earth. So he'll be our opening set. And then we'll have Henry Barnes. Was it Henry Barnes and the Half Sour String Band? We'll be playing the remainder of the music for the day. And that will just be really joyful string band music, acoustic, twangy sounds, just to be an excellent backdrop for the festival.
0: Well, there certainly will be a lot of activities, so that you won't be bored. You will find something that you like. There's no way that you could leave this without having experienced something unusual that you've never done before. Even if it's just go to the outdoor center, adventure center in the DeQuindicut. And Mogo bikes. Will you have the e-bike? Because I've been trying to get the Mogo e-bike, and I understand I can't. Will you have the e-bike? Because I'll be really jealous about that.
1: I don't believe we will. We will be using the station that is right there at the Outdoor Adventure Center, which I don't believe are e-bikes, but we'll have a zone discount code available for the day throughout the event. And so people, if they haven't had the opportunity before, now I'm actually one of those people, I've never actually used it. They can cruise up and down the DeQuindicut or along the Riverwalk and have a first experience using that community resource.
0: Now, have you checked the weather?
1: We have. Yes.
0: And you've made sure it's going to be perfect the whole day.
1: I would hope that karma, you know, this is about Mother Earth and caring for and stewarding the environment. And the event is rain or shine. We've got a lot of folks involved in the planning who are no stranger to having a wonderful time, even when the weather isn't ideal.
0: Cooperating.
1: And so the lawn will be covered by large, you know, event style tents where a lot of the, you know, food vendors and others will be. And we have the entire center available, too. So a lot of the workshops will be and can move inside. And so we have plans for sort of every level of weather that we might
0: have. What if?
1: We'll be there, rain or shine. It might look one way or the other, depending on the amount of rain. But we'll be there.
0: So what's the website address, Carly? How can I do that website?
2: Yeah, so if you just go to zone.org /MJFF, you should be able to find our festival, and all the information is up there about all the workshops, programming, location, everything.
0: So if we just go to Hazon, I think we can find you, right?
2: Yeah, you just go to Hazon.org. You'll be at if you go to the Detroit page, you'll be able to see the Michigan Jewish Food Festival is right there.
0: Right. And what if there's a phone number? Is there a phone number we could call just in case we reach out? Don't give your cell phone because they'll be bugging you forever on your cell phone.
2: Yeah. I think it's easiest just to shoot us an email to our Detroit email, detroit@hazon.org. Goes to our whole team. So if you have any questions about the festival, you can just reach us there. That'd be the easiest.
0: All right. So look, Detroit this weekend, there's things to do. Don't miss getting to see the Outdoor Adventure Center. It is certainly a special place. Any last words for Detroit?
2: It's going to be an incredible event. We put a lot of heart and soul into it, and I think there's really just something for everyone who wants to come out, whether it's you want the cheese samples at the cheese workshop, or you want to do a kayak simulator, or you just want to chill out and eat some food from a food truck and listen to some music. I think there's really something for everyone, so we hope you'll join us.
0: I want to see if I can keep the bike going to get a smoothie.
2: That's
0: what I want to see.
2: Absolutely. We'll need lots of people out there pedaling. So,
0: thanks, Carly and Amit. Thanks so much for joining us today. I just really wish you the very best for your event. I'm going to follow up and stay in touch. Please do stay in touch with me. Let me know how it comes out and let me know how I can get that solar bus.
2: Thank you.
1: Thank you for the opportunity and all you do in the community.
0: Oh, thank you. Thanks so much for that. God bless you all. Hey, my block, my hood, my city, Morris and I, we're coming back. Detroit, stay with us.
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1: The reasons for the fund, I think, remain as important as they were before, but we are not moving forward with the fund.
2: Not moving forward ever.
1: Correct.
0: After facing bipartisan outcry, the Trump administration has dropped plans to create a $1.8 billion slush fund to compensate January 6 rioters as part of a settlement of Trump's unprecedented lawsuit against his own IRS. But Acting Attorney General Todd Blanche, Trump's former personal lawyer, says the deal is still in effect to forever block the IRS from investigating Trump, his family, and their businesses. 35 former judges have asked the court to probe the Trump settlement. We'll speak to one of them and to former Attorney General of New Jersey. Then calls are growing for the U.S. attorney in Chicago to resign over his mishandling of the prosecution of the Broadview Six, immigrant rights protesters outside the Broadview ICE jail in Chicago. Charges were dismissed after the case collapsed in court due to widespread prosecutorial misconduct. We'll speak with the lawyer for one of those arrested.
3: We have the indictment dismissed in our case. We are seeking the full accountability from the Department of Justice for this failed political prosecution. We want the American public to see what our Department of Justice has been doing in secret behind the closed grand jury room doors.
0: We'll also speak to two of the Broadview Six. All that and more coming up. Welcome to Democracy Now!, democracynow.org, The War and Peace Report. I'm Amy Goodman. Iran's Revolutionary Guard fired a barrage of missiles and drones at Kuwait and Bahrain, striking a terminal at Kuwait's international airport, killing one person and wounding at least 60 others. The attacks came after the U.S. carried out strikes on Iran's Keshem Island. In an interview with the New York Post, President Trump said the Strait of Hormuz, quote, could be closed through Labor Day. Meanwhile, Secretary of State Marco Rubio told Congress Tuesday that Washington will not lift sanctions on Tehran in exchange for reopening the Strait of Hormuz, and insisted any sanctions relief is contingent on Iran surrendering its enriched uranium. Iran's chief negotiator also warned if Israel's assault on Lebanon continues, Iran will not only walk away from negotiations with Washington, but will move into direct military confrontation with Israel. It comes as the Treasury Department announced a new round of sanctions targeting four Iranian cryptocurrency exchanges. Israel killed at least eight people in southern Lebanon Tuesday, including two children and their father. The strikes hit multiple villages in Tyre. Israeli bombs hit buildings next to Jebel Amel Hospital, killing four, wounding 127, including hospital staff. This is a Lebanese mother whose newborn son was in an incubator in the hospital.
4: My son is here in an incubator. He was born 13 days ago, and he's been here in the incubator for 9 days. I came here, breastfed him, and went to Burj El Shmali. My husband and I heard about the strike and rushed here. The whole hospital was damaged. I ran straight here to see my son, and thank God I found him okay.
0: In Gaza, Israeli forces killed at least four Palestinians in separate strikes across the besieged strip Tuesday. An airstrike on a vehicle east of Deir al-Balah killed one person, wounding four others. This is an eyewitness.
5: This person is a civilian. He has nothing to do with anyone. He went out to fill up some gas. When I ran in the direction of the car to see if there was anyone injured so we could rescue them, I personally picked up pieces of his skull, pieces of his head, and pieces of his flesh from the ground. A message to the world: if you stay silent like this, we will not remain.
0: Since last October's U.S.-brokered so-called ceasefire, Israel's killed some 930 Palestinians in Gaza. President Trump has named MAGA loyalist Bill Pulte as acting director of national intelligence, replacing Tulsi Gabbard, who announced her resignation in May. Pulte has no known background in intelligence. He'd been serving as director of the Federal Housing Finance Agency, where he used his position to join Trump's campaign of retribution against his political enemies by making criminal referrals over claims of mortgage fraud. Among those targeted were California Senator Adam Schiff, New York Attorney General Letitia James, and Federal Reserve officials Jerome Powell and Lisa Cook. The Pentagon's hired a convicted January 6 rioter to a counterterrorism role in its Special Operations and Low-Intensity Conflict Office, which manages highly classified military operations. 24-year-old Elias Irizarry has no background or career experience in counterterrorism. In 2022, he pleaded guilty to a federal misdemeanor charge of entering and remaining in the Capitol during the January 6 insurrection when he was just 19 years old. He was among more than 1,500 rioters who received pardons or saw their sentences commuted on Trump's first day back in office. Acting Attorney General Todd Blanche, who was previously President Trump's personal lawyer, announced Tuesday he's killing the $1.8 billion slush fund for Trump's allies, telling a House Appropriations Committee, quote, we're not moving forward with the fund, period, unquote. Blanche clarified that only the fund was being scrapped. The rest of the settlement between Trump and the IRS over the leaking of his tax returns remains in force. The settlement includes a sweeping addendum that permanently bars the IRS from investigating Trump, his family, and their businesses. This is Democratic Congress member Rose DeLauria.
6: We have had a ton of backlash on this on this $1.8 billion slush fund. However, we'll not move on that. But as part of the settlement, which you've said, which is this immunity for the president and his family and his business, et cetera, that stands.
0: In Portugal, hundreds of far-right activists gathered last Saturday for the annual Remigration Summit, advocating for the mass deportation of immigrants. Former U.S. Border Patrol Chief Gregory Bovino and white nationalist leader Jared Taylor were VIP guests alongside elected officials from Germany's far-right anti-immigrant AFD party and Spain's Vox. In an interview ahead of the event, Bovino cited Nazi Germany's lead general Erwin Rommel as an inspirational figure. At the summit, Bovina said, quote, if there is inspiration gained from the U.S. Border Patrol model and method, then fantastic, unquote. Bovina was fired after immigration agents under his command killed 37-year-old VA nurse Alex Preti in Minneapolis. New Jersey's attorney general Tuesday filed a lawsuit against the private prison company GEO Group operating the ICE jail known as Delaney Hall. The lawsuit alleges GEO Group violated state law by blocking inspectors from the facility's medical unit, sleeping quarters and bathing areas during a visit last Friday. New Jersey's governor, Mikey Sherrill, said in a statement, quote, if the GEO Group, with a $1 billion government contract, has nothing to hide and the conditions inside Delaney Hall are as safe and as sanitary as this private corporation and the Trump administration claim, then there is no legitimate reason why my health inspectors are being kept from full access throughout the building, unquote. The city of Newark already filed a lawsuit in April against the GEO Group. At a news conference on Monday, Newark Mayor Ross Baraka said they will expand that litigation to call for Delaney Hall's closure. Mayor Baraka also announced he's lifting the nightly curfew around Delaney Hall. It comes as hundreds of immigrants detained at the ICE jail are continuing their hunger and labor strike. The Supreme Court ruled Tuesday Alabama can use a new congressional map which removes one of two House districts represented by a black Democratic Congress member. The ruling means Alabama's midterm elections will feature six Republican-leaning districts and only one Democratic-leaning one. In her dissent, Justice Sonia Sotomayor wrote, quote, Now the court is squarely faced with a record of the turmoil it's caused and the harm it's wrought. Yet just as Alabama doubled down on racial discrimination, the court today doubles down on chaos, she said. The Alabama case follows the Supreme Court's recent decision gutting the Voting Rights Act, which prompted several southern states to redraw their congressional maps to favor the Republican Party. Veteran 60 Minutes correspondent Scott Pelley was fired by CBS News Tuesday, one day after he publicly confronted the show's new management at a staff meeting meant to introduce newly appointed executive producer Nick Bilton, who is a tech journalist installed by CBS's editor-in-chief Barry Weiss. At the meeting, Pelley said about Weiss, quote, "She's murdering 60 Minutes. She does not love this place. She was brought in to kill it. And she's been doing exactly that," unquote. Pelley, who spent 37 years at CBS News, wrote in a statement after his firing, quote, "The leadership of 60 Minutes is no longer recognizable. The principles I hold dear are gone, and so I must leave as well," unquote. This follows Stephen Colbert's ouster from CBS, who President Trump had repeatedly called to be fired. CBS's parent company, Paramount Skydance, is currently attempting to acquire CNN's parent company, Warner Brothers Discovery, which also owns HBO, which requires Trump's FCC for approval. Paramount is owned by Trump allies, the billionaire Larry Ellison and his son David Ellison. And millions of voters across six states headed to the polls Tuesday for primary elections ahead of key House, Senate and governor races in November. In California, 61 candidates were on the ballot in a crowded race to replace outgoing Governor Gavin Newsom. Under California's so-called jungle primary system, the two top vote getters, regardless of party, advanced to the general election. With just over half the ballots counted, MAGA supporting Republican Steve Hilton is leading the field. Behind him is California Attorney General Javier Becerra, a Democrat who served as Health and Human Services Secretary under President Biden. Currently in third place, Democrat Tom Steyer, the billionaire hedge fund manager turned environmental philanthropist who supports a billionaire's tax and has advocated for single payer health care. In Los Angeles, incumbent Mayor Karen Bass will advance to a runoff election in November as she seeks a second four-year term. With about a third of ballots yet to be counted, reality TV star Spencer Pratt is in second place with 29% of the vote. L.A. City Councilwoman Nithya Raman is in third with 21%. And New Mexico former Interior Secretary Deb Haaland has won the Democratic gubernatorial nomination. She's a member of the Laguna Pueblo, could become New Mexico's first woman indigenous governor. In Iowa, State Representative Josh Turek has won the Democratic nomination in the race to succeed retiring U.S. Senator Joni Ernst, a Republican. Turek is a former Paralympic gold medalist who had the endorsement of establishment Democrats, including Senate Minority Leader Chuck Schumer. He defeated progressive Democrat Zach Walls. Meanwhile, Iowa Republicans have selected former Zach Lane as their party's gubernatorial candidate. Lane narrowly defeated President Trump's pick in the race, the far-right Congressmember Randy Feenstra, who Trump described as MAGA all the way. And in New Jersey, Dr. Adam Hamawi beat a crowded field to win Democratic Party's nomination to represent the 12th congressional district. Hamawi had the endorsement of progressives, including Senator Bernie Sanders and Congressmember Alexandria Ocasio-Cortez. Hamawi is a former U.S. Army surgeon who, in 2024, volunteered with other doctors in the Gaza Strip, where he treated some of the most horrific injuries caused by Israel's assault on Palestine. Illinois Democratic Senator Tammy Duckworth endorsed Dr. Hamaway, saying he helped save her life after her helicopter was shot down in Iraq. Hamawi spoke at a victory party Tuesday night.
7: We have proved once and for all that there is no such thing as progressive except for Palestine. I will fight for health care, not bombs, to abolish ICE, and to unrig this economy once and for all.
0: And those are some of the headlines. This is Democracy Now!, democracynow.org, The War and Peace Report. I'm Amy Goodman. In a rare reversal for the Trump administration, the acting attorney general, Todd Blanche, told lawmakers Tuesday the Department of Justice would not be moving forward with the $1.8 billion so-called anti-weaponization fund, even after the temporary pause mandated by the court. Blanche had announced the fund just weeks ago as part of a settlement deal with President Trump and his family over their private lawsuit with the IRS over the leaking of Trump's tax returns years ago. The fund has been widely criticized as a slush fund to provide payouts to January 6 insurrectionists and other Trump allies, even drawing rebuke from some Senate Republicans and dividing the caucus. This is Todd Blanche, formerly President Trump's personal attorney, responding to questioning from New York Congress member Grace Meng on Tuesday.
1: We are not moving forward with the fund, period. The reasons for the fund is something that President Trump talked about for a long time, which is the fact that there were a lot of people in this country who had their government weaponized against them. The reasons for the fund, I think, remain as important as they were before, but we are not moving forward with the fund.
2: Not moving forward ever.
1: Correct.
2: You and Associate Attorney General Woodward signed earlier documents regarding the settlement and this fund. Would both of you now sign and release documents reversing the DOJ's position on the fund?
1: We're not moving forward with the fund. I'm not sure what that means to sign documents reversing. There's nothing to reverse. We're not moving forward with the fund.
0: But the story isn't over. On Friday, District Court Judge Kathleen Williams in Miami ordered the case reopened after 35 former federal judges filed a motion saying the settlement may have been a fraud on the court and a product of collusion. The president's attorneys have until June 12th to respond. We're joined now by one of those 35 judges, retired federal judge Nancy Gertner. She served on the bench for 17 years in Massachusetts before retiring in 2011. She joins us from Boston. And we're joined by former New Jersey Attorney General Matt Plotkin, who is serving as co-counsel for the former judges in his 4 years as state attorney general under Governor Phil Murphy from 2022 to January of this year. He led or joined at least 43 lawsuits against the Trump administration and brought several high-profile investigations into Republicans, Democrats, and state police. He's joining us today from Minneapolis. We welcome you both to Democracy Now! Judge Gertner, let's go to you first. Explain why you're talking about this as possibly a fraud on the court. And even if Trump drops it, as the attorney general has said, you're calling for this case to be reopened, investigated.
8: What happened in this case was essentially Trump was suing himself. There was no question that Trump was on both sides of the V, brought this case in essentially as a fig leaf to justify paying the money. There is a fund that is called the Settlement Fund, where individuals who sue the IRS, the case is settled, or if the case goes to judgment, they can collect against that fund. And so the Trump administration believed that the way in which to sort of perfect this fund, to get this money, was to file a lawsuit, and that would sort of dignify what they were doing. It would legitimize what they were doing. The problem was that the lawsuit, we claim, the evidence suggests, was a sham, that the lawsuit was one part of the administration suing the other. There was no effort to defend it in any meaningful way. In fact, as the judge found, there was a document from the IRS which made it clear what their defenses were in like cases, defenses that they were just not raising in this case because they were just rolling over. After the case was filed, the judge had a sense that there might be a problem with it, might be collusion meaning they're essentially the same person was on both sides of the V. Closed the case when they sought to dismiss. And then we moved. I'm represented by Matt Plotkin, which is a fabulous lawyer. We moved to reopen the case. On the grounds that there's information that the judge didn't know about, namely that this was collusive, The judge has opened the briefing on this issue, and in addition, she is inquiring about sanctions for lawyers that made misrepresentations in the case. So I and 34 others believe that this is an administration, a just administration of justice issue. You can't manipulate the courts to broom clean an illegitimate settlement.
0: Now, that settlement, Trump saying, or his former personal attorney, the now Attorney General, Todd Blanche, is saying that they're not going to give it to these insurrectionists and others in their so-called anti-weaponization fund, as others call the slush fund. But does Trump still get the money?
8: He's saying, or at least my sense of what Todd Blanche was saying, is that, in fact, the fund will not be created for these purposes. When I say the fund was created, they can't claim on the Treasury, make a claim against the Treasury for this amount of money. It sounds like they're not going forward with that. But whether or not, whatever their intentions are, there are at least two cases that are challenging the fund, including the one that we filed in, which is Judge Williams' case in Florida. And were she to declare that this was a collusive case and that the settlement was illegitimate, they would have no rights to set up this fund. So whatever Todd Blanche is saying, the fact of the matter is that the courts could vitiate this fund by determining that it was the product of collusion. I might add again that the judge has indicated that there's that she's going to inquire about sanctions against the lawyers who may have misrepresented what this case was about to her.
0: Okay, now we want to go to what they say has not been taken away. The House Appropriations Committee top Democrat, Congressmember Rosa DeLauro of Connecticut, had a tense exchange with Acting Attorney General Todd Blanche Tuesday.
9: If I could just follow up on what you're doing on this, is that you've taken one piece and you said, okay, we have had a ton of backlash on this on this $1.8 billion slush fund. However, so we'll not move on that. But as part of the settlement, which you've said, which is this immunity for the president and his family and his business, etc., that stands. Thank you for
1: it's not. It's not immunity, ma'am. It's
9: thank you.
1: It's a promise.
9: Thank you. It's immunity.
1: It's not immunity. Okay, so it's not immunity. What it says is like any time the IRS settles with an individual taxpayer or another company as part of the settlement, it's standard. It's typical for to get rid of past ongoing audits. It's not a forward-looking document. It's nothing that gives any sort of immunity in the future to the president or his family or his organizations. And so by you saying that, it's not true.
9: By you saying what you've said, it is not true. So thank you, and I yield back.
0: So I want to put this question to former New Jersey Attorney General Matt Plotkin, co-counsel for the 35 former judges like Judge Gertner, who challenged the IRS settlement that created the so-called anti-weaponization fund. If you can explain what DeLauro was getting at and what Todd Blanche was denying.
10: Well, first of all, let me say how much of an honor it is to represent Judge Gertner and the 34 other judges in this matter. And what the acting attorney general was saying is just simply not true. You have to take a step back and remember how we got here. The president filed this sham lawsuit. They then purported to settle it in a collusive manner. They wrapped the whole thing up. They announced this fund. That night, the general counsel of the United States Treasury quits. The next morning, after the settlement had already been announced, they announced another settlement that does much more than what the acting attorney general was saying. It actually gives the president and his family broad release from any government enforcement action prior to the date of the settlement. It's broader than just the IRS. So there, when he says it's typical, there is nothing typical about any of this. And as the congresswoman was noting, the acting attorney general claims he can walk away from the fund, and it's not even clear what he means by that, because if this was a real settlement, one party can't just walk away from it. But put that aside for a moment. There still remains the second piece of this about broad releases for the president, an enormously valuable benefit to him and his family that is absolutely inappropriate to give to them. It is illegal. It is illegal for the president to ask for any IRS audit to be opened or closed. That is a federal crime. So the fact that the acting attorney general is standing up there saying this is typical and frankly misrepresenting what the settlement does is extraordinary.
0: And how significant is it? Because he bristles every time a senator or congressman says you're the former personal defense attorney for Trump. How significant is this, the current acting attorney general, Todd Blanche?
10: Look, I think it's when you're the attorney general, and I served as attorney general of a state for 9.5 million people. Anytime you have an actual or an appearance of a conflict, you want to be extraordinarily careful to make sure that the public doesn't think the process by which you're approaching a particular case is tainted. So there are many times where you step aside simply because there's an appearance. And I think at a minimum, there's an appearance issue here. But look, the acting attorney general here has done extraordinarily unprecedented things by settling. He just a week ago was defending this and signing documents in support of the settlement, which had no legal basis. Now he's just saying, oh, sorry, we're going to walk away from that because he got backlash from Republicans on the Hill. Nothing about this is typical. Nothing about this is grounded in law. And that's why the motion that these judges filed before Judge Williams in Florida is so critical so that there could potentially be some accountability.
0: And Matt Plotkin, you're also representing 93 House Democrats and two federal prosecutors challenging the fund. Can you walk us through the different legal challenges and where they stand now?
10: Yeah, I think it's notable, and I'm extremely proud to represent individuals who have served in all three branches of our federal government. And I think, and by the way, you're seeing bipartisan opposition to this. So you've seen the judges file before Judge Williams alleging that this entire proceeding, starting from the filing of the lawsuit through the settlement of it, was a sham and an illegitimate collusive lawsuit that used the court to access the United States Treasury to pay money that simply the president cannot spend. You've separately seen a number of challenges from individuals and organizations, like the two brave and courageous heroes, the prosecutors who worked on the January 6th cases, whose reputations have been unfairly maligned and targeted by this administration, including by this fund, which purports to apologize to, quote unquote, victims of weaponization. We know that the weaponization language has been used specifically for January 6th. Prosecutors and investigators dating back to the first day in office where the president pardoned more than 1,500 insurrectionists, people who contributed to the death of a police officer, Officer Brian Sicknick, who's from New Jersey. So you've seen a number of cases. And in a case in Virginia, the judge there separately stopped the government from taking any action to establish the fund. So I think it's important to note that while Todd Blanche gets up and says things, all the federal government has actually said to date is that they are going to abide by the restraining order that has been put in place in the Virginia case. So this is an administration who does not have a lot of credibility of following through with its statements. So we are going to be monitoring it very closely. And as you noted, we're proud to represent many individuals.
0: In your brief, House Democrats argued the lawsuit and settlement is blatantly unlawful and raises the specter of corruption unparalleled in American history. Could what has taken place here, whether or not they take it off the table, lead to criminal charges right up to Trump?
10: Well, look, I'll leave any enforcement actions to those in power to make their decisions. But I will say, as Judge Gertner noted, the court here is very clearly looking at whether misconduct occurred. There are rules about how attorneys conduct themselves. And when we filed the motion before the court, the fact that you had 35 former federal judges telling a fellow colleague or former colleague that there may have been a fraud perpetrated on the court and that this lawsuit was intended to unlawfully access the United States Treasury, not some small pot of cash, the United States Treasury, the biggest pot of cash in the world, I think that's an extraordinary statement.
0: I also want to ask you, as the former New Jersey Attorney General, President Trump's named the MAGA loyalist Bill Pulte as acting director of national intelligence, replacing Tulsi Gabbard, who announced her resignation recently. Pulte has no known background in intelligence. He's been serving and apparently will continue to as director of the Federal Housing Finance Agency, where he used his position to join Trump's campaign of retribution against his political enemies, making criminal referrals over claims of mortgage fraud. Among those targeted, California Senator Adam Schiff, New York Attorney General Letitia James, Federal Reserve officials Jerome Powell and Lisa Cook. So who is Pulte from the same state as you, Matt Plotkin? And I'm wondering if you can give us a little background, right? Is a major developer, I didn't say intelligence official, housing developer in New Jersey, right around Bedminster, the golf course, and all over New Jersey, Pulte Homes, et cetera. Can you tell us anything about him from your perspective as another person from New Jersey who was the attorney general?
10: Well, I've never met Mr. Pulte, but I certainly know his work. And I have to say, this is yet another deeply alarming appointment. As you noted, no background in law enforcement, no background in intelligence, never served in Congress, not somebody who has any of the requisite experience for this incredibly important office. And apparently he's going to continue doing a whole bunch of other jobs, jobs which, by the way, he has used, as you noted, to weaponize his position against public servants, including my very good friend, Attorney General Tish James, who they tried baselessly to prosecute because she did her job in New York. So this is somebody who should concern everyone. There's been bipartisan backlash against this appointment already. It's only a day old. And I predict that somebody who's going to face some real challenge through the confirmation proceedings.
0: And finally, I wanted to put this question to Judge Nancy Gertner, the retired federal judge. We're talking to you at a time of mass deportations, heightened abuses by federal ICE and immigration agents. You've written about this and described many federal immigration enforcement tactics as, quote, plainly illegal. Your final comments today, and given where we are today, what are the legal options to hold ICE accountable?
8: There are numbers of cases across the country in which ICE tactics have been targeted in varying degrees of success. You know, the challenges to the essentially stopping people who are speaking Spanish or look Hispanic in California. There have been challenges to the detention facilities. There have been challenges to the deportation of individuals without holding bond hearings. The Supreme Court is going to get some of these challenges. But what is significant to your listeners is that the Supreme Court can't get them all. And the lower courts have been, the district courts have been extraordinary in standing up to these abuses. The problem is that the law really did not match what's going on with respect to the Trump ICE agents. In other words, when I was on the bench, there were very limited causes of action against ICE agents, limited ways in which the federal courts could affect them. And that was because ICE was a different agency, because ICE was not effecting mass deportations. ICE was not ignoring judges' orders. What we're seeing now is an effort for the courts to catch up to those abuses, and they are. Legislation is going to be needed to make this even more clear, so that essentially people can sue for damages against ICE agents. But we're seeing actions across the country in the district courts, which ICE sometimes follows and sometimes doesn't. It's an extraordinary situation, and I didn't confront this when I was on the bench because I wasn't dealing with an administration whose goal was to deport people who have asylum claims, who may even be green card holders, efforts to denaturalize people. I wasn't facing that, and the law has to catch up.
0: I want to thank you so much for being with us. Retired federal judge Nancy Gertner, one of 35 former federal judges who filed a motion to reopen the Trump v. IRS case, a professor at Harvard Law School, and former New Jersey State Attorney General Matt Platkin, serving as co-counsel to the former judges in this case. Coming up, calls are growing for the U.S. attorney in Chicago to resign over his mishandling of the prosecution of the so-called Broadview Six immigration rights protesters who took part in a protest outside the Broadview ICE jail in Chicago. Charges were dismissed after the case collapsed in court due to widespread prosecutorial misconduct. We'll speak with the two of the Broadview Six, but first with the lawyer representing another. Stay with us.

0: People of the Power by Patti Smith, joined by Michael Stipe. This is Democracy Now!, democracynow.org. I'm Amy Goodman. I've read hundreds, if not thousands, of grand jury transcripts. I've never seen the types of prosecutorial behavior before a grand jury that I saw in those transcripts. Those are the words of a federal judge in Illinois, April Perry, who presided over a closely watched case involving six immigrant rights protesters indicted on federal conspiracy charges for protesting outside the Broadview ICE jail in Chicago last year. The defendants became known as the Broadview Six, though most didn't know each other before. During a recent court hearing, the U.S. Attorney's Office admitted federal prosecutors committed misconduct during the grand jury proceedings, and in a stunning move, the U.S. Attorney's Office dismissed the charges against the four who had been indicted. On Tuesday, Democratic Senators Dick Durbin and Tammy Duckworth called for the resignation of the interim U.S. attorney in Chicago, Andrew Boutros, saying his office was, quote, riddled with chaos, deep internal dysfunction, and alleged misconduct, unquote. Also Tuesday, Boutros acknowledged he took the highly unusual step of personally addressing the grand jury before they voted on the indictments in the Broadview case. He did this after a previous grand jury declined to indict any of the activists. Separately, Judge Perry has suggested Assistant U.S. Attorney Sherry Mecklenburg committed prosecutorial misconduct in the case and that the U.S. Attorney's Office made an effort to cover it up. The case of the Broadview Six is raising new questions about how the Department of Justice is using the grand jury system in political prosecutions. Later in the show, we'll be joined by two of the Broadview Six to talk about how these charges and convictions affected their lives. But first, we go to Chris Parenti, an attorney for Brian Straw, another of the six activists. Chris, thanks so much for joining us, and especially for a non-lawyer audience around the world. If you can explain exactly who the Broadview Six are, what happened, how they were charged, no, not on the scene, and take it from there.
1: Sure, Amy, and thank you for having me on. I appreciate the chance to share this story. First, the Broadview Six are exactly six people that we want in our community. They're people who stood up for those that nobody else at the time was standing up for, people that were being abused by our federal government. And they went out there to peacefully protest the abuses that are now well documented that ICE was doing to our neighbors. And so they're people that, you know, I point my children to as these are the people I want you to grow up as, not the DHS agents that are you know, roving our streets. And for standing up for their neighbors, what did they get? They got targeted by the Trump Department of Justice in yet another political indictment. And the reason, Amy, that this case is so important, especially now, is because what it shows is how this DOJ has completely corrupted the grand jury process. And that is so important right now, because after all of these political indictments, and the Broadview Six was one of them, the Comey case is one, Don Lemon case, the Southern Poverty Law case, all of these political indictments, acting Attorney General Todd Blanche is out there repeating the same refrain. Hey, it's not the DOJ that's returning these indictments or these arrest warrants. It's the grand jury. Don't look at us. That is such a disingenuous statement when what these federal prosecutors are doing behind closed doors in secret is completely corrupting the grand jury process. So your listeners need to know that in the grand jury, there's no defense attorney and there's no judge. It is a sacred place that is built on the trust of the federal prosecutors who work for the DOJ that go in there. You have to believe that they are going to do the right thing. And what we saw here in this Broadview 6 case is not only did they not do the right thing, they did everything wrong, unethical, and against the rules, right? This prosecutor in our case goes in there the first time, presents this case, and completely vouches for it, which, again, what vouching is would be if I went into that grand jury and said, hey, guys, it's me, Chris Parenti. You know me from other cases. I wouldn't bring you a bad case. This is a great case. You can't do that, right? The federal prosecutor is supposed to objectively present the case, and then the grand jury is supposed to decide, is there enough here to go forward? So when you start personally vouching for cases like that, that's completely inappropriate. And even with that inappropriate behavior, the grand jury, to their credit, said, no, this is ridiculous. We are not indicting this case. That should have been the end of it, but not with this relentless DOJ where they have these political indictments that they were under pressure to get through. So they go back. This prosecutor comes back the following week to the same grand jury, represents the same case again. And this time, again, to the grand juror's credit, they start saying this is they start speaking out. They say, we don't want any part of this. The federal prosecutor then throws these grand jurors out of the grand jury room, right? I mean, you want to talk about how do you get an indictment through? Hey, you don't like this case? Get out of the room. You don't get to vote. I mean, completely inappropriate. I was a federal prosecutor for 14 years. I couldn't even imagine this stuff happening when I was in those grand jury rooms. That's not the end of it. They don't present at that time either. They come back a third week before the same grand jury with the same indictment. The only difference this time is now we just learned for the first time the U.S. attorney himself comes down and appears before this same grand jury the morning that this indictment is going to be presented for the third time. And he says, hey, I'm the U.S. attorney. Is there anybody in this room who has a problem with immigration cases? Raise your hand. We have a special procedure for you. I mean, when I hear that, first of all, what is this special procedure? Are they going to take them out back and shoot them? I mean, it is bizarre conduct. It is someone who's been a former federal prosecutor. I can't think of a single time where a U.S. attorney would go and directly address a grand jury. So to do it for the first time ever on the day that the Broadview 6 indictment was being presented for the third time in front of a grand jury who has already rejected it at least once and it looks like twice, and to say, raise your hand if you have an issue with immigration cases. What kind of message do you think that the U.S. attorney was sending to those grand jurors?
0: So right? Were
1: someone from the Trump administration is
0: going to
1: walk
0: out
1: into your room and say, raise your hand if you have a problem with immigration cases? I certainly wouldn't have raised my hand, and I would have voted for whatever they wanted, especially when it was been presented to me for the third time. So what this case has shown to me, it is absolutely frightening, is one, the relentlessness of this DOJ, that when they decide that they want to get a political indictment through, they will do whatever it takes, even acting in an unethical way to get it done and breaking all of the rules. And two, when Todd Blanche is out there saying, hey, it's not the DOJ that's doing this, it's the grand jury, that is so disingenuous, because now that we got into those secret rooms and the American people will hopefully at the end of this week get to see those transcripts for themselves, it is horrifying conduct that is taking place. And once you know that that's what these DOJ attorneys are doing, Mr. Blanche can no longer say it's not us, it's the grand jury, because his prosecutors are bulldozing these people and acting in an unethical manner, which completely undermines both the Broadview 6 indictment, which is why they dismissed it, and all these other political indictments.
0: There is so much to get to here. As you said, the first time, the same grand jury said no indictments against this group. Were then grand jurors dismissed? Was that the point of asking, do you have an issue with these immigrant cases?
1: No. So it's worse than that. When they say no, that's at the end of the presentation. So, you know, the prosecutor had to go upstairs and tell the U.S. attorney and I think D.C., hey, a grand jury voted no, which almost never happens, right? Because historically, DOJ only brought righteous indictments or cases that they actually had good evidence for. When they start getting into this world of going after, public figures and political indictments, grand jurors, to their credit, are saying, no, this isn't a real case. We're not going to do this. So they waited a full week because, you know, the grand jury meets once a week, every Thursday in this case. They waited till the next Thursday. They go back in and represent the case, which, again, is unusual. And during that presentation, grand jurors spoke up and criticized the case. And instead of dealing with that and engaging in maybe, you know, thoughtful debate, the prosecutor threw them out of the grand jury room, which, again, is unheard of, and still couldn't get an indictment. And so it goes to the following Thursday, that third week. And that's the time when the U.S. attorney has just told us he appeared before that grand jury in the morning to kind of lecture them on their duties, because God forbid they say no to the U.S. government on a nonsense indictment, and says, if you have a problem with immigration cases, raise your hand, which, again, we're still trying to digest that whole thing. And hopefully the court will we'll do what is necessary here.
0: And in a minute, we're going to talk with two of the activists. They weren't arrested even during the protests. And if you can explain, Chris Parenti, you're the attorney for Brian Straw, who also happens to be an attorney, one of the six activists. What actually happened, did they contend, that day?
1: I mean, all that happened, and again, we would have won this case at trial. That's the funny thing about this whole thing. We kind of have saved the government time and resources, although not embarrassment, obviously. But all these people did was stand. They were doing what's called a Jericho walk, walking back and forth in front of the Broadview facility. And this ICE agent drove his car into them, right? This is an ICE agent who had lights and sirens on his car, never activated it, just never waited for the Broadview police who were there and who were separating the crowd for every other car that went through without incident. This ICE agent, with a mentality that I think we've seen of other ICE agents in this case, or in these times, just starts driving through the crowd. So then they say, well, if you're standing in front of the car as it's moving towards you, you're impeding them, which is, again, completely ridiculous, which is why the grand jury said no multiple times, but the DOJ wouldn't drop the case.
0: Okay, so now tell us what the judge understood. This is a key point. Were there missing pages, highly redacted pages? What was she told?
1: This is the worst part of the entire thing, in my opinion, right? This is where the cover-up is worse than the crime. As bad as the misconduct in the grand jury was, for 7 months, the U.S. Attorney's Office here in Chicago completely covered this up and deceived the court, right? So we were fighting for disclosure of these transcripts for months. They opposed it, obviously knowing how bad it was. Eventually, they agreed to turn over the transcripts just to the court, which is called in camera. So it's just the judge sees it. No defense attorney see it. The public doesn't see it. So they produce these transcripts to the court and they make redactions, right? Which, again, is unheard of. If you redact things that are going to be in the public docket, like Social Security numbers or birth dates, things that are going to a judge that she's going to read in her chambers don't need to be redacted. But these prosecutors sat in their office at the U.S. Attorney's office the night before turning these transcripts over to the judge and literally blacked out all of the misconduct that occurred in the grand jury. And then when they couldn't do that, they removed whole pages, sections of the transcript, turned it into the judge and never told her about the missing pages. So she reads it and says, okay, there's not a lot to see here. But we had a sense that there was still something wrong just based on the way the government was acting. So we continued to push that they turn over the unredacted versions to the court. And the judge said, Mr. Parenti, I've read 99% of these transcripts. I don't know what you think could be in there. There's only 20 lines here. And I said, Judge, the U.S. government could do a lot of damage in just two lines. And she agreed. So the government was then ordered to produce the unredacted transcripts. And then for the first time, the court realized, oh, my God. Not only did they redact all this bad stuff, but they withheld entire pages that had all the other bad stuff, including the prosecutor throwing out grand jurors that dissented with the case. So, again, it's the cover-up by the U.S. Attorney's Office is even worse than the appalling misconduct that occurred in the grand jury. Because, again, as a former federal prosecutor, your job is not to win any case. It's to do the right thing. And I've never seen a case like this where, from the jump, they did the wrong thing at every single turn.
0: So, Christopher Parenti, before we go, while the case has been thrown out, you're calling for, or is the judge reopening it? Could there be criminal charges brought? You also have, of course, two U.S. senators calling for Andrew Boutros to resign. Can they also be fired?
1: I mean, lots of things can happen. First, on the Andrew Boutros point, to me, the most offensive thing that Mr. Boutros has done is immediately after this entire thing blows up and the judge realizes what happens here, he came to court to his credit and he dismissed the entire thing. But then he went back to his office and sent an all-office email to all the prosecutors, including the six new ones that he just swore in that morning,

0: was and the deception that the U.S. Attorney's Office engaged in a public courtroom over the course of 6 months.
1: Christopher Parenti, we thank you for being with us. Attorney for one of the members of the Broadview Six, also an attorney, Brian Straw. Coming up, we'll speak with two other members of the Broadview Six and what's happened to their lives with these indictments. Stay with us.

0: No.
1: Dear Someone by Lila Downs, performing in our Democracy Now! Studio. This is Democracy Now!, democracynow.org. I'm Amy Goodman. On Thursday night, I will be speaking at the IFC here in New York at West 4th and 6th Avenue after the screening of Steal the Story, Please, the new documentary about Democracy Now!, as well as my life as a journalist, and the 30 years of independent media way beyond those 30 years as well. I also want to say I'll be there with Carl Diehl, who is the director of the film, and the moderator will be the playwright, the actor, the co-host of the podcast, Don't Listen to Us, Catherine Grody, who's in a one-woman show right now, the podcast with Mandy Patinkin, her partner, and Gideon Grody Patinkin. So that's June 4th at 6:30, the film, and then the Q&A. This is Democracy Now! As we continue to look at the Broadview 6 case, we're joined by two of the activists indicted, Kat Abu-Ghazaleh, who recently ran for a seat in the U.S. House of Representatives, and Michael Rabbit, Democratic committee person in Chicago's 45th Ward. They were arrested, then indicted for protesting last year outside the Broadview ICE jail during Trump's so-called Operation Midway Blitz crackdown, when hundreds of mass federal immigration agents flooded the streets of Chicago. The charges against them were dropped last month. So, Kat, the charges were dropped against you. What did that mean? What did these charges mean? Explain what you were doing that day. And the fact, Kat Abu-Ghazaleh, you weren't arrested that day. This came weeks later, and you were running for Congress.
2: Yeah, I mean, it's impossible to talk about these charges without also talking about the conditions at the place we were protesting, the Broadview Processing Center, where ICE headquarters its operations in Chicago, which essentially functions as a concentration camp. People are denied basic human rights. They are denied translators, so they are forced to sign their own self-deportations while also being denied water, food, access to hygienic facilities. Pregnant women sleep on concrete. People are stuck sleeping standing up because they're packed in so tightly, which is why I and many others had been regularly protesting at Broadview, and ICE had escalated its actions week after week. That day, we were hit by a car. ICE drove a car into a crowd. We weren't arrested that day, but ICE still shot us with pepper bullets, rubber bullets. They deployed tear gas and flashbangs. But I didn't find out that I had been indicted until a month after this happened. These charges are simply for ex

0: exercising our First Amendment rights. The government tried to villainize me and five other people for protesting the very thing that makes America great, allegedly. And yet we were tried to paint us as the villains. And we were actually the victims of a crime by an ICE agent.
1: Mm. I mean, we are watching the video right now. As the car drives into you all, and you didn't know each other, is that right? The so-called Broadview sex? You didn't know all of each other.
0: Most of us did not know each other until we met in the courtroom, and we were indicted on conspiracy.
1: But we're watching the car drive into you, and the ICE agents are tear gassing you all at the same time. Michael Rabbit, you are a 45th Ward Democratic Committee person in Chicago. Talk about how you heard about the charges against you and what it did to your life.
2: So my wife and I were on vacation celebrating our 30-year wedding anniversary in Portugal in mid to late October. And as Kat mentioned, we weren't arrested that day. So I was rather shocked when I woke up in the morning and looked at my phone, and there was a message from the FBI saying that I had been indicted and needed to turn myself in the next day, or else there would be a warrant for my arrest. I was quite shocked by that message. I actually thought it was a scam. I honestly didn't think it was real. I actually, you know, looked up the name of the FBI agent and U.S. attorney, assistant U.S. attorney, and found that it was real. And it was quite shocking. And
1: we just have 30 seconds, but let me ask you, were you afraid that you would get arrested coming into the country or that you wouldn't be allowed back into the U.S.?
2: Yes. So I actually was warned by a congressperson that I may be detained upon arriving at O'Hare. So we actually had to make some arrangements in case that happened, which, needless to say, made the flight home a little stressful.
1: Mm. We're going to continue this discussion post-show and post online at democracynow.org. We're talking to Kat Abu-Ghazaleh and Michael Rabbit, two of the Broadview Six, though they might not have known each other before. Charges have been dropped against them. We'll continue to cover this story. That does it for our show. I'll be at IFC on Thursday night at 6:30 in New York, then to Tampa to celebrate WMNF on Friday night, and then to Miami on Saturday and Sunday at the O Cinema. You can check our website at democracynow.org. I'm Amy Goodman.
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7: Broadcasting from the Civic Cypher Studios, welcome to the QR Code, where we share perspective, seek understanding, and shape outcomes. Big shout out to the Q in the QR Code, Q Ward, who is taking some time with the family today, but have no fear. I am in the studio. I go by the name Ramses Ja, and it is business as usual around here. In fact, today is a special day, and I think we're going to just start off right at the beginning. Trust me when I say I have a story for you. On April 14, 2021, Jamie Johnson went missing after a house party in Farmington, New Mexico. She was a 39-year-old Native American woman, brown hair, brown eyes, 5'2". In 2024 and 2025, the missing and murdered indigenous women and relatives crisis was a severe underreported issue, with 10,248 missing indigenous person reports filed with the FBI in 2024, of which 5,614 were women. Homicide was among the top five leading causes of death for AI/AN women aged 10 to 24, and 95% of cases often lack media coverage. Today, we welcome to the show Jamie Johnson, one such individual
8: who was reported as a missing or murdered Indigenous woman. So welcome to the show.
9: Hi.
8: So, full disclosure, you and I, we know each other. We go back some years. And I appreciate you coming on the show today because, if I'm honest, there are a lot of issues that affect Native communities. This is probably one of the most gut-wrenching and heartbreaking. And we have done our best to try to reach out to get people from, you know, different tribes to come up and tell their stories and share their experiences, because on this show, we foster allyship. We connect the communities of people who want to see changes made in the world to people who can explain what changes need to be made. And you coming up today is an exceptional act of bravery. And I know that it's a lift, but people need to know about what's going on, because if they don't know, they don't know how to help. And so I applaud you for taking the time to try to make the world a better place for your people and for all people.
9: Hi, thank you for that. Yeah, we go way back, but I know this is like actually like a little bit troubling for me because it's not something I really speak about. I think for me, on my standpoint, I felt like this can happen to me. Like, I read about it all the time. I see things. Even previously, I can say, like, the week before, we were, like laughingly joking, even on social media, like, if I go missing, you better not put my weight down, things like that. And the fact that I remember that, and we were, like, our, like, childhood friends, we were joking about that. And the fact, like, not knowing, seriously, the next week I went missing.
8: Sure.
9: And it's not something, like, at the time was kind of like, you know, you wouldn't think that would happen. And even me to this day, I wouldn't think I'd be one of those people on a missing poster or, like, being out there known as a missing person, this missing girl. And even more so, like, I was on, like, the murdered missing Indigenous women. And I think that's, like, a big thing for me.
8: Sure. Well, before we get into your story, and, you know, we're gonna take this very slow.
9: Yeah.
8: You know, this is a friendly place. We love you. And I recognize that a lot of people lean into stories like this because they want you to take them into your trauma, because they want to consume it. That is not this place.
9: Yeah.
8: This is a connection of how does this happen? Why does this happen? Who does this happen to? And that we found in our travels, Q and myself, that the best way to do that is to have people tell them stories, tell their stories themselves. I could do my best to tell your story, but I would not have the same it doesn't come with the same emotional weight. Yeah. And so again, I want to commend, you know, your bravery. I recognize the tears, and we haven't even gotten to the story part, so we'll put a pin in it. We'll come back when the time is right. In the short run, what I want to do is share a little bit of statistics. I want to paint a picture. This is for our listeners, and then you know, we'll baby steps, we'll get there, you know. These are some key missing and murdered Indigenous women statistics and trends as of 2025. Again, 5,614 reports involved Indigenous women in 2024, with a significant portion being under age 18. Data remains fragmented due to poor record keeping, systemic racial misclassification, and jurisdictional confusion between tribal, federal, and local law enforcement. In terms of violence rates, over 56% of Indigenous women have experienced sexual violence, and 55.5% have experienced physical violence by an intimate partner. In terms of geographic focus of the 10 states with the highest rates of missing persons cases in 2025, these include Arkansas, Arizona, Oklahoma, Washington, New Mexico, California, Montana, North Carolina, South Dakota, and Texas. All places, obviously, with statistically significant, relatively speaking, populations of Indigenous peoples. In terms of unsolved cases, the BIA estimates roughly 4,200 unsolved missing and murdered cases, though this is likely an undercount. And while we're here, I saw a movie about this. This might have been, and I have to find the name of the movie, but I know it stars the guy that plays, I'm not good at this, but I think he's the guy that, I can't think of his name, but you know the woman that plays,
9: Yellowstone, is that the
8: maybe
9: one?
8: That's it, maybe that's it, but you know, it kind of
9: something kinda, river,
8: yes, that's it, yeah, that's it, that's
9: yeah,
8: perfect,
9: yeah.
8: So I'm gonna look that up.
9: I know,
8: but because people need to know about it. But when I saw this again, it's another one of those things that gives some insight into this. One of the things that we've been trying to do on this show is help people reframe the conversations that they end up having in their homes, with their families, with their racist uncles, mm-hmm, and you know, at work around the, yeah, water coolers, about the plight of marginalized communities. I think there is this assumption in this baby of a country that the way things are is the way they've always been and the way they always should be, certainly in conservative circles. And one of the things that I like to do to remind people is to bring the data into the conversations that they end up having. The truth of the matter is that this country is approximately 250 years old. You can tack on however much you want to that number if you want to include the times when this was the colony of Great Britain and, you know, whatever, yeah, all the rest of that nonsense. But the fact is that this is a baby of a country. You know, you compare it to a place like China, it's been around for like 5,000 years. You know, this is just a blip on the radar. And when you look at the populations of Native peoples that have been on this land, it goes, mm-hmm, back somewhere in the neighborhood of 20,000 years. So this is the land of Native people. And it's not until we start to see, and again, that movie paints the picture quite a bit better, but you see that sense of entitlement, you see the lack of care and precision when it comes to Native issues, and you recognize almost like the arrogance of this country insofar as Native populations are concerned, and all marginalized populations, historically speaking. But there is this stunning silence that I found occurs when you start talking about issues that relate to Native populations. Q and I, we did an episode, this has been a couple years since we've done it now, but I remember going through a lot of the data of how disproportionately this is affected, is affecting Native populations. Native populations don't have access to that, you know, that sort of thing, right? And when you look at how, you know, it's often, you know, white, straight, heterosexual, you know, Christian males that are at kind of the top of every list that is good. And if they're on the top of a list that's bad, it's often underreported. For example, you know, one of the things when it talks about sexual predators, sexual deviants, child predators, that sort of thing, that's a list where you tend to find white men very heavily represented on lists like that. However, that doesn't really make for sexy headlines, and so it's underreported, right?
9: Yeah.
8: And, you know, again, you don't really get to a place like this unless there are systemic issues. And so when we get into the data, and I do have more data to share, I want to make sure that, you know, we talk about this in terms, and we frame it in terms of this is not, strictly speaking, the responsibility of Native populations, because that's what they like to do with black people. Mm-hmm. You know, you guys need to stop listening to rap music and get off welfare and stop being lazy and all that sort of stuff. And those are convenient excuses, and they'll find these fringe examples to support those excuses, but the data simply shows otherwise. And the systemic issues are well pronounced in society, and they turn a blind eye to that. So I want to make sure that we're in front of that, because people might have a tendency to try to blame these problems on Native populations themselves. And I remember when we went through this the first time, Q and myself, that's simply not true. This is a population that is continually exploited, often enough, by those same heterosexual Christian white men. Hmm. And again, that movie, I'll look that up in just a sec, but that movie really gives some insight into it. Now, that movie is a movie, and as far as I know, it is a work of fiction that is based on
9: actual events.
8: Right.
9: It was actual
8: right.
9: events, yeah.
8: Yeah. But it's a movie, so no matter, even if it is even if it was a documentary, it's still, you know, told through the lens of a crew of people that are trying to get a story out there. The story that you have, I think, really, really, at least for me, it kind of took me right into what that experience looks like and what it feels like to go through that. And I think that the human being in me and all of us really connects with stories like that. I know that I'm going to carry that story with me forever. And my hope is that our listeners will do the same. Before we get there, though, I know I've been teasing it for a long time. I want to circle back to this because one of the things that I like to do on this show, when and if I can, is give people some information that they can use to make changes or be the changes that they want to see. So I'm going to go through this once now and then after we're done talking.
9: Okay.
8: So first up, what can you do? So take this website down, indianlaw.org. Indianlaw.org. I'll say it again at the end. And I'm going to share a bit from their website. It is outrageous that the vast majority of these women never see their abusers or rapists brought to justice. An unworkable race-based criminal jurisdictional scheme created by the United States has limited the ability of Indian nations to protect Native women from violence and to provide them with meaningful remedies. For more than 35 years, United States law has stripped Indian nations of all criminal authority over non-Indians. As a result, until recent changes in the law, Indian nations were unable to prosecute non-Indians who reportedly commit the vast majority, or 96%, of sexual violence against Native women. The Census Bureau reports that non-Indians now comprise 76% of the population on tribal lands and 68% of the population in Alaska Native villages. Many Native women have married non-Indians. However, it is unacceptable that a non-Indian who chooses to marry a Native woman, live on her reservation, and commit acts of domestic violence against her cannot be criminally prosecuted by an Indian nation, and more often than not, will never be prosecuted by any government. Again, the website we want you to visit is indianlaw.org. There's places where you can get information, statistics, data, and obviously you can make a contribution or, you know, make an impact in your community wherever you are in the country listening to our show. So, Jamie Johnson, when we first spoke, you told me about, you know, this party in Farmington, New Mexico, which I never even knew that you had gone to New Mexico. So, you know, take us through this.
9: Yeah, my family predominantly, like, they're all from Farmington, New Mexico, like, I mean, like, little outskirts of New Mexico, like, on private land. I've always grown up there. I was, like, I moved away when I was a kid.
8: You moved from there?
9: From there, here.
8: Okay. But you trusted everybody there?
9: Yeah, okay. My mom was, like, young mom, too, as well. Mm-hmm. I have to give her always, like, all my love and everything because, like, the same thing with, like, if you look at tribal lands, like, my dad passed away when I was 2. And kind of comes down to that because my mom was young and she was with my dad. I remember how I used to feel and I remember not knowing things. So, like, my dad passed away when I was 2. He got shot in our backyard. And it did take 3 days before the police came out there because it came down to jurisdictions, checkerboard area. Oh, that's not our land. Go check with Crown Point. This is Shiprock land. Oh, this is FBI. So before anything was even done, like anybody went out there, it was 3 days later. And so there's a lot of things that I guess jurisdictions, where you are, what land it's on, actually comes down to who will come for help. Because you can actually even call, like the Danville Police Department, and more than likely, they won't show up. At the most, I would say like 2 hours after the fact, or if even that, 2 days later, or they may not show up at all. Mm. That's just common.
10: Okay.
9: It's really common. And I don't know if you look back on things like there's like missing children, and that's how they come up with like the turquoise law. You
10: know? Yeah, I've seen
9: and,
10: that.
9: Even growing up there, I mean, I moved back there after I had my son. And I remember that girl, like Ashlyn Mike. I don't know if you looked her up. I remember driving back to work, and I remember seeing all these police cars. This guy got apprehended because he's the one who actually killed her. Like, everybody was looking out for her. They found her dead. Like, yeah, she was... Nothing was put out there till like way later to where that's why they started trying to change the laws of things.
10: Okay.
9: So like, it's not just like my story. It's more like everybody else's story as well. Mm-hmm. This is what I'm trying to put awareness to. So for the fact of me even talking about this is like a big thing, because I even have a friend whose little brother's missing too as well. And right they now? Found, yeah. Mm-hmm. And they, all they found was his hand, severed hand. And I know plenty of people back there in New Mexico, Farmington. Even one of my cousins, he's still missing. And he's from here in the valley, you know, from Mesa. And his name was Hector. And they still haven't found him as well. So it's not like just like me, it's the fact that I know so many people, and this is like within the Native community, mm-hmm. which actually, like the fact that I'm here, I guess I wasn't, I can't say like this is something that I wanted to do. I mean, not saying, but it impacts me. It impacts a lot of people. Mm-hmm. And I think the fact that I know so many people on the spectrum to be in the situation that I am in, and I can say I know of several people too who went missing and they were found deceased. They're not no longer here. So for me being here, I guess there's a lot of different possibilities. So after the fact of that, I literally moved away, which I understand. Like, my mom, she went through a lot too.
10: And so this is before you went missing or after you went missing?
9: I went missing, I was there. So if I really want to get down to it, before I had barely moved back, like I was in a relationship. I was with my ex. Me and him were together for 24 years.
10: Okay.
9: And when I finally left him, it was like, it was the same thing, ongoing. I mean, we had some really great times, so I'm not going to say anything about the bad, but I finally left him. I really looked at it to be like, you know what? I was with you 24 years. That was my dad's lifetime, 24 years. And I feel like we've already went through the positive part. Like, we've already went through our good times in our lifetime. And if I was with you for my dad's whole lifetime, there's another life. Like, I mean, there's more to it. I always wanted us, I guess you can say, like, you know how, like, I guess it comes back to the whole thing. You want a mom and a dad in your
10: sure,
9: family.
10: Yeah, in a home. Yeah.
9: Yeah. Mm-hmm. So that's what me and him wanted for our son. My son was 20. He had already graduated. So when I actually took the step to leave, I did leave. And it's kind of like pushed down on me to be like, you left and then he went missing. Like, if you're with me, you know, if you're back with him or if you were...
10: So your ex went missing? Is that what you're saying?
9: No, I'm saying... That's what people
10: would say about you. You left and then you went missing.
9: Yeah.
10: So, okay.
9: So like, oh, he kept, you know, so I got a lot of backlash on the back end.
10: That's why, like, you moved from.
9: Yeah, I left. So I went back to New Mexico. Mm-hmm. Honestly, like, what I was going through when I actually went back to New Mexico, It was a week after I lost my grandma. You know, like they always say, like, nobody loves you more than your mom's mom, you know? So I was going through all that. And it was kind of like, I'm not going to go into detail about me and him, but like I did leave. And when I went missing was about, it was 4 months after I had left.
10: Okay. You know?
9: So
10: talk us through how that happens, because I think that for a lot of people, you think of missing, like missing children.
9: Yeah,
10: and a child might be easy for a child to go missing because they might run off. Yeah. You might lose them at a Disneyland or theme park, something like that. For adults, you know, those of us that live in real populated cities, if someone's missing, typically it's because they ran away, right? So they want to be missing. But there's this idea, I think, that people getting snatched off the streets, it could happen, and people do live in fear of that. But I think if people kind of are sober in their minds, they recognize that that probably only happens in the movies.
9: Yeah,
10: you know, that doesn't, you don't know anybody that got snatched off the street, and you know what I mean? So it might be hard for people to understand how or why this happens. So, you know, you're at a party one night. Was it a party? Did I remember that?
9: It was like, it wasn't a party. I just went to I had this group of friends who were like, they were like, they weren't friends that I really hung out with, but I did get to know. Like, we would hang out, like, daily. Like, I mean, because I kind of, like, I would, the life that I had prior was, like, they labeled me as, you know, oh, that's so-and-so's wife, that's so-and-so's, you know?
10: Okay.
9: So this was my first time actually being out, because I never used to be out. Mm-hmm. I would never do anything. I more or less was just, I was a mom. Okay. That's what it was. And for me being at this party, the last thing I remember is like, oh yeah, let's take some shots, and not thinking anything of it. I remember being handed the shot. That's the last thing, like, what I recall of everything. And like, oh, cheers, you know? And that's it. And everybody asks me, like, what do you remember? I'm like, there's a little bit of bits and pieces that I kind of, but it's like a puzzle. Like, I remember, I don't even want to say a minute of things, but in between there, I don't recall a lot of things, like, at all.
10: Okay, you know? So you were at a party,
9: yes,
10: you took a
9: shot.
10: And
9: then, yeah, but after after everything, I did get, like, toxicology reports, and I did have to go. So I actually woke up in a cabin in Colorado. So I can't say, like, well, I was in Farmington. This is where I took the shot.
10: Okay. Farmington, New Mexico.
9: Yes. And then I woke up in Colorado.
10: Okay. How long between when you took that shot and you woke up?
9: 5 days. 5 days. It was.
10: So you're missing 5 days where you just have bits and pieces of memories?
9: Yes, bits and pieces. That's what it was. And I honestly, everybody asked me that, like, what made you wake up finally? And I go, it's going to sound like ridiculous, but
10: not here.
9: Yeah, I heard my grandma saying wake up. So, like, native way, she called me what she always calls me, and I'm not gonna say that, but she woke me up and she was like, what are you doing? Get up, don't let the sun see you sleeping, you need to get up. Because as native people, that's what you say, like, that's just like, get up, you're supposed to do something, make yourself productive. You're not supposed to just stay sleeping. Honestly, that's the way you're supposed to rise with the sun, go down with the sun. Mm. That's just something. And I used to ask her that all the time, like, what does that mean? Why do you always say that? Like, I mean, because, you know, you kind of grow up, like, wanting to sleep in.
10: Sure,
9: and,
10: yeah.
9: And that was the thing. It was like, you wake up when the sun comes up. And I said, I can say I didn't like it at the time, because, of course, you wanted to sleep in. But that's what I remember her saying. And every time I went to her house, I loved being at my grandma's house. I loved being at my grandparents', like, all together. And she'd always say that. And I guess that's like how you think about things, like going back to your childhood. Little things they made you do, it was like tedious at the time, but like those are your best memories, you
10: and
9: know?
10: And that's what got you out of that.
9: Yeah.
10: So you wake up.
9: Yeah.
10: You're in a cabin in a, well, yeah. Obviously you yeah. don't know you're in another state.
9: I didn't know where I was. I honestly looked outside. I looked around.
10: So the cabin's empty when you wake up.
9: There was like, I remember being like, there was a bed, because I woke up, of course, in bed, and there was chair. There was a living room. Like, I walked around. Nobody was there. Nobody. I looked outside. There was no rides, no nothing.
10: Is this like in the city, or is this like in
9: no,
10: the woods
9: this
10: or
9: is literally remotely in the middle of nowhere. Hmm. Like, I looked around, like, thinking, okay, there's no phone. I didn't have anything. I remember thinking, like, what do I do? Like, I didn't even know. Like, honestly, I thought it was, like, mid-afternoon, but it was from after everything. It was, like, early morning. I thought it was middle afternoon. I thought there was a road. It was not paved. I remember walking down and I felt like I was going in circles. I was literally walking around in circles trying to get down this hill, like this. And I don't say hill because it was literally in the mountains. Trees, everything. It was so many trees that you couldn't really tell what part of day it was. You can see a part of the sky, but not all of the sky, okay. If that makes sense. So I remember walking down and walking, and I was just like, you know what? Let me just go straight through. I'm not walking around this winding road. It's taking forever. Mm. I didn't know how far I was going to go. I walked for hours, and this was like April. So in that time, like the area I'm in, there's a lot of wind. It's kind of still chilly. It's still kind of cold. It's
10: you have enough clothes for it?
9: No, actually. So when I went missing, I wasn't thinking I'm going to be out anywhere. So I was kind of like still in my sleeping clothes. So I had like short pants. Of course, it's so cold. I had like I biked a lot. So like my biker shorts, mm-hmm. and I had a pullover.
10: Well, real quick. How long do you think you walked from the cabin to where you found some civilization? How long was that?
9: I would have to say about 3-4 hours, maybe.
10: Of walking?
9: Yes.
10: Okay, all right.
9: No water, no nothing. So, like, I tried to see. No cars passed me. Nobody were. Sure. Like, nobody was. It was a remote road. There was nobody even around.
10: Okay. Well, let's do this. I want to talk about maybe what the response was, you know, once you did find some help in just a second. But let's take a pause for some commercials, and we're going to come back with more with Jamie Johnson and our episode on missing and murdered Indigenous women in just a second.
7: Still broadcasting from the Civic Cypher Studios. Welcome back to the QR Code, where we share perspective, seek understanding, and shape outcomes. I'm your host, Ramses Ja. You rejoin us with a special guest in the studio. And if you weren't able to hear the first half of the program, on April 14, 2021, Jamie Johnson went missing after a house party in Farmington, New Mexico. She was a 39-year-old Native American woman, brown hair, brown eyes, 5'2". She was reported as a missing or murdered Indigenous woman, and she is here with us telling her story. So when we last left off, you had taken a shot at a party, or a gathering, we'll call it, because it wasn't really a party. And you woke up 5 or 6 days later, something
9: five,
7: like that?
9: 5 days.
10: 5 days later? In a cabin in a different state. So now you're in Colorado.
9: Colorado.
10: You don't remember what happened in between, just bits and pieces?
9: Bits of memory. Okay, like I remember briefly. I would say like...
10: I'm sure you needed water, yeah. Food, something like that.
9: I can't even recall of me doing, like, I mean, of course, because there's a lot of things I don't know,
10: sure.
9: You know?
10: Okay.
9: And, but, yes.
10: So, when you finally do come to, you're in one piece, thank God. You walk around this cabin in a remote area. There's no one there. You're in the cabin on your own. You go outside. You don't see anyone. You don't know where you are. There's woods and trees all around you. And you see a dirt road or a gravel road, something
9: yeah,
10: like that.
9: Yeah, it's a road to get up to the place where I was at.
10: So now you're walking down the mountain and you walk for, you said, how many hours?
9: I would say about a good around 4 hours.
10: 4 hours to
9: four
10: walk
9: hours.
10: out of where you were before you are able to get some help. So what happens then?
9: So I went walking. I finally see a paved road. Mm-hmm. When I see the paved road, I was like, let me just walk on here. I don't know what's going to happen. And honestly, I did not know where I was at all. Like, I couldn't look around and be like, oh, this is where I'm at. You know, I didn't know nothing. So I just walked along the road. And I can say I walked for quite a while, and I was just like, you know what, I have to hitchhike. I don't know where I'm at. And a car passed me. The third car that finally passed me. He passed me, not knowing that it was a him. And he even had a trailer. He went past me. And like I'm telling you, I don't know how far I walked, that there was only three rides that I seen. He turned around after me. I mean, he turned around, not saying after me, but he turned around. Mm-hmm. So like me not even knowing where I was at, I was kind of scared.
10: Sure. Yeah.
9: I was like, and he goes, hey, he goes, I can't even recall his name. He was a sweet older gentleman and an older white guy. And he goes, hey, my name, I can't even remember his name, but he's like, are you okay? And I go, do you have a phone? And he goes, yeah. And he goes, I went past you. And it was kind of more scary for me because I seen the ride go past me. Of course, you're going to notice a truck with a
10: trailer.
9: A trailer. Mm-hmm. And the fact that the trailer came back around. And so it kind of scared me a bit. But this guy was a sweetheart. He was a sweetheart. To this day, I can say, like, oh my God, thank you so much. Because I remember he had, he's like, I'm not into technology. I'm not like this. And he had a flip phone. Hmm. And this was back, like, 2021. He had a flip phone still. He's, yeah, call who you can. I called my boyfriend. He was like, what? And I go, he answered right away. And I was like, hey. And he's like, oh my gosh. It's funny because he calls me the most. He's always like, most. Is this? And I was like, I'm over here. I said, and I had to ask him. I said, where are we at? And he's said the mile marker, this and that. I mean, I don't know. I didn't know where it was. And he goes, it's about an hour to the state line of Colorado. And everyone's like, I can meet you there. Yeah, we'll be there. So he had to call. I guess he called the detective. The detective was like, make sure it's her because we can't take her off the radar to make sure it's her. Because at the time it was 5 days later. Everybody said, like, usually if they're not found within 3 days, more than likely they're deceased. And he called my mom. He called my cousin Carlton. He called, like, you know, he called several different, hey, they said they, she called me. They're like, well, we got to make sure it's her. So I talked to this man who actually was the guy who picked me up. I can say, like, you know, here's my savior. It's funny because we had this nice conversation, and he was out of small world. He actually knew who my boyfriend was. Like, oh, he came out here to fix some windows because my boyfriend needs to do doors and windows and stuff. And he goes, yeah, I know him. So he's like, I probably have him in my phone, you know, if you look back in the history. You know, it was kind of that. So we talked, and he goes, this guy was like, you need some, I don't know, he said he had, he used to do equipment. He had equipment that he used to rent out. So he was, we had a nice conversation. Anyways, besides that, he took me to the state line. He gave me water. I remember drinking like three things of water just right away. And he was like, do you want food? He even asked me that too, like, sure. Small town guy. And he was like, you want some food? I'm like, no, let me just get there. And I get there to the state line. They were already there waiting. There was a police escort. There was my boyfriend, and there was my cousin. And they were just sitting there waiting for me.
10: Sure.
9: So I said thank you to the older man who helped me. And he told me that too. He goes, I passed by you, and I did pass by you. He goes, I went down the road, and something was like, this girl does not belong here. Like, something's wrong. Something's off. He goes, I drove a few miles out. He goes, I had to turn right back around. And I'm so glad I did. And he goes, I did not think that, but something in my heart told me to turn back around. He goes, if I had not turned back around, that was something that would have bothered me the rest of my life. And I just gave him a big hug. I said, thank you so much for turning back around for me. And the fact that I think it bothers me that, like, I didn't know where I was at. There's like, the road was there. Once I got to the main road, there was a right way, left way. And I took the left way because I was just like, I don't know. I was looking at the sun, like trying, like I could finally be to where I could kind of see the sun. And I think just me navigating, trying to figure out. And all I was ever told was like, you just keep walking. You keep going. You know, you keep pushing forward. And at that time, I wasn't talking to my son. My son wasn't talking to me because I left his dad. So, like, there was so much in my life that was like, I have to push forward, you know? I have to keep going. And that's what I did. And I'm grateful for the people who were there. Right away, after I got picked up, I went to, they picked me up. They had to make the call to the police department. Yes, it's her. And then the police were like, well, bring her, escort her in, come to the police station. We want to make sure it's her before they took off my missing poster and everything. So we went to the police department. And I can't even recall the detectives. He was really nice. And once he seen me, he hugged me too. And he goes, you know what? I honestly looked through your social media. Because if you look on my social media, you can see like my videos of me just biking, having fun, and just being me. And he goes, and it was just like, this girl's so full of life, and the fact that she's missing, he was like, I went home too, and it bothered me. It really bothered me. So, the same thing, it came down to being like, jurisdictions as well. Okay, you crossed borders, you were in New Mexico, and then you were found in Colorado. So I had Colorado people call, like, officers as well. And the same with Farmington. And I honestly didn't know that many days had passed. I didn't know what day it was. And the officer told me that he was like, "You're lucky. Where you were found, there was another younger guy who was found dead the same where I was walking through the forest. They said he was found dead in the forest, missing for about 2 months or so. So they were like, they asked me if, will you come to trial once it comes down to it? You know, but like, I was like, yeah, okay, I'll say my story. But it never came down to that. But
10: the people never got,
9: I mean, like, I don't know if it's just like the vast majority of things, meaning he just asked me that if I was able to come, if it came down to me actually saying my side of the story on a trial. But it never got down to that. So years have passed, and every year at that time I kind of get a lot of anxiety. And this year I actually was like, 5 years. And I can see my life now from then. It's totally different, you know. I had to change a lot of things in my life. But like every year it's like that day comes about. And I think this year made it it made it different just because it's 5 years. I can reflect upon myself, like how I am now, the people who were in my life then. I'm not saying like nobody's bad, but like they're not a part of my life. And like there are so many people who are gone since that time, you know?
10: Gone from your life.
9: I mean, gone in general. They're deceased. And I think this year was actually a reflection on myself to be like, wow, I've come this far, and this is something that I don't even put out there, because when I was found, I came back in. This is a small community. Small. I mean, there's nowhere in the millions or anything like that, but it's so small that you know somebody who knows somebody. Like, it's all come together. Like, you can pick up the newspaper, somebody who's on the front page, somehow you know somebody there. Yeah. You know, that's how small it is. Well, when I came back, it was like a lot of people pointing at me like, hey, that's a girl, you know, that's a missing girl, you know. And I think that was the hardest part for me, was people just pointing, and it was just like, it's just not even that. It was just more like, well, look how she looks. Like, she's, you know, probably her own fault. She went missing. You know, there was a lot of things on that spectrum to be like, I felt like, I mean, that might just be my opinion on things, but I felt like I was ridiculed for me being missing when I was grateful for even being back, because that's how small it was, you know?
10: If I may, so the people that were present,
9: yeah,
10: at the party or the gathering,
9: yes,
10: where you took the shot and then you don't remember anything, yeah, after taking the shot. Did the police, whatever jurisdiction, did they get a chance to talk to those folks, A, and then B, were those folks like willing to work with the police to try to figure out who might have been responsible or who might have been the last person to see you?
9: I talked to several of the people, and yeah, they were, but it was very vague. So it came down to the whole thing of, like, everybody here should have taken a drug test as well to see, because kind of in my situation was when I actually took my toxicology report, it was, I was drugged. There was so many things, like, in my system. So they asked the people who were there to take the same thing if they can't recollect everything that went on. But they had the, I don't know what everything was, but no, they didn't. So it came down to that. I mean, it wasn't like a big gather. I mean, it was a gathering, but it wasn't, nothing was really done to that point, and everybody did kind of like, okay, this is what I remember, this is what was.
10: Yeah, they got interviewed.
9: Yeah.
10: Yeah.
9: And, but, yeah,
10: that's as far as that
9: went. But, yeah, and I do have to, I had a friend, my boyfriend, and he had a friend. They were literally, and again, with the police up, they were, like, going door to door, like, do you remember her? I know you have to, and they were looking for me, and if I didn't have these people in my life, and even the police officers told me, if you didn't have a following, like, on social media or anything like that, you probably wouldn't be here, because I had so many people spreading my, like, missing. My friend, I had a good friend, my friend B, and she was the one who even posted on my Facebook and was like, where are you? You're always on, you haven't called me? Because, like, every day I have my people who I call regularly, like, mm-hmm. always. And I stopped calling. And the funny thing about it is everybody's like, wow, how is that even possible? Like, the day before, I had a barbecue, and me being me, I love dogs. And there was this, our dog fell in the canal, and there was tarp around the side. I went in to try to save this dog, and my phone had slipped out. So they were actually like, where's your phone? The last place is crazy, because where we were, my phone ended up being along the stream, and it was in beyond Crown Point. I forget, a small little town. And they were like, oh yeah, we found her phone. So it was kind of like, what the heck, you found her phone? But
10: oh, so your phone was found,
9: yeah,
10: somewhere else.
9: Yes,
10: and you're found in Colorado.
9: Got it. Yeah.
10: Well, how about this? The reason that I asked that question, and of course this has been some years since this happened to you, yeah. But the reason I asked that question is because I would guess, like I'm sure most people would guess, well, if you're found at an abandoned cabin 5 days after you've gone missing, and the police know that this is an issue that is quite pronounced in Native communities on tribal lands, that sort of thing, and there was another boy who had gone missing for 2 months and his body was found in approximately the same area.
9: Same area.
10: Then what you're seeing is the beginnings of a pattern. You know what I mean? And getting as much information from the people at that party would make the most sense in the world to ensure that a third or fourth or fifth missing or murdered indigenous person, I guess in this case, doesn't occur. And so that's where that question comes from. Before we come back to it, I do want to take a moment, as promised, because again, this entire episode is intended to bring people into one of these stories so that they can understand how easily it can happen. Obviously, you never saw that coming. You know, I know Ramses knows you. Ramses knows Jamie. We've known each other since we were children, literally. Yeah. So I know that you are that woman on social media who's full of life, who rides bikes, who loves dogs, who's a good mom, all those things. This is what I know to be true. So no one can tell me any different, right? And it's not your fault. I mean, you know this, but it's not your fault. You're just a person who is living her life, and you're at a... I originally thought it was a party. It wasn't even a party. It was a gathering.
9: Yeah. And

0: days that she can't remember. I don't want to take anyone there. This is why I haven't asked you, what do you remember about those 5 days? Because I don't imagine you remember much that's happy. But, you know, you came back alive. And that's really the part of this story that kind of provides a little bit of hope. But I'd imagine with more resources, people can, you know, fortify these folks. If people knew this was a problem, people can fortify these folks who are doing their best to push back against it. And so, again, I want to take a moment to revisit indianlaw.org. That's the organization we mentioned earlier. If you want to get more information or learn how to help, how to be supportive, how to push back, just how to be an ally in this space, there's another one that I do want to share. This is niwrc.org. This stands for National Indigenous Women's Resource Center. I want to say again, niwrc.org, and I'll say it again if you want to grab a pen. I'll read from their website. The alarming reports of abduction and murder of Native women highlight one of the most devastating issues facing tribal communities. On some reservations, Native women face murder rates more than 10 times the national average. These disappearances and murders are often directly linked to domestic violence, dating violence, sexual assault, stalking, sex trafficking, and long-standing harms impacting Indigenous communities. Understanding these connections is essential to addressing the crisis of missing and murdered Indigenous women and relatives. In response to this ongoing crisis, grassroots movements have grown at the local, regional, national, and international levels to honor the lives of missing and murdered Indigenous women and relatives and to work toward lasting safety and support. May 5th has been recognized as the National Day of Awareness for Missing and Murdered Indigenous Women and Relatives, honoring Hannah Harris, a 21-year-old woman from Northern Cheyenne Tribe, who went missing and was later found murdered in 2013. Native families, advocates, and tribal nations have risen to shine a light on the crisis, strengthen community action, and uplift the voices of surviving family members. 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Get involved. 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NIWRC.org. Again, that is National Indigenous Women's Resource Center. One more time, NIWRC.org. Before we go, I know that you were telling a long story and we have a couple of minutes left. Is there anything else that you want to share with our listeners today in terms of what they should take from your story or anything like that?
1: I think, honestly, I live my life daily. I think, I don't want to say, be aware of your surroundings. These weren't people who, like when I went missing, I wouldn't have thought I'd even go missing. So for the fact that it happened to me, I feel like it could happen to anyone. And it's not just like in the small communities. It could happen anywhere. And I think this actually made me aware of a lot of things because, you know, you read about it, you see about it. There's things, it's put out there. But you always think, like, that's not going to happen to me.
0: Sure.
1: And it happened to me. And I'm older, like you would think you'd be like, oh, okay, you know a lot more, but I can't say like, don't do this, don't do that, but honestly, be well aware.
0: Sure.
1: Well aware. There are a lot of people that went missing. Like I said, I can tell you, like I have over my whole hand, I can tell you people that I know who've went missing. I share stories all the time on my Facebook, like of people who are missing. It feels good to know that they're found. But there are people who I've shared stories with and they're not found. And it's a big impact to know that I was out there. I was person whose story was shared, like my missing person. And I've honestly, between these past few days, I told a few coworkers, like, you know, just so you know.

0: And but this is before they even knew me, and they seen my missing poster as well. And I actually had to go to I went after I was found, I went back to my roots. I always wanted to see my family in Oklahoma and everything. And I went to Oklahoma, Arkansas. I got so much love and hugs from everybody because
1: Good,
0: they were like, "I shared your
1: good.
0: story. Oh my God." They're like, "Oh my God, you're
1: Well,
0: a
1: this is
0: yeah.
1: exactly why I want to make sure that we applaud you because obviously you surviving is the main thing. And the next big lift is sharing your story so that we can prevent this from happening in the future. I'm grateful to have had life take me in this direction to be able to build a platform where I can share it with someone that I actually know who's been through this type of trauma. I applaud your bravery again. I appreciate you taking the time to come on to the show and share that. That's no small thing. And you crying all the way
0: Oh
1: through it is like, oh my gosh, I hope I'm not hurting someone that's
0: no,
1: really special
0: yeah.
1: to me. But we do shed tears on this show. There's this show is we get the rare laugh, but we deal with the
0: Yeah.
1: real around here, and sometimes that's easier said than done. So again, I just think that that is fantastic. So Jamie Johnson, thank you for coming and sharing your story. Before we let everyone go, we mentioned a movie earlier that kind of gives a little bit of insight into what
0: Wind
1: life is
0: River.
1: like. It's called Wind
0: Wind
1: River.
0: River.
1: Yep, that's it.
0: Okay, it took me a
1: 2017.
0: while. Yeah, Wind
1: So
0: River.
1: Wind River, it's a great movie, but also it's a movie that will grow you up a bit. So check that movie out. Obviously you can come back anytime, but for now, thank you for coming up, Jamie. We
0: Yeah,
1: appreciate you.
0: thank you very much. I know.
1: All right, be sure to find us on all social media at Civic Cipher. That's CIVICCIPHER. 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

0: 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During rush hour, highways and city streets fill with cars that emit tailpipe pollution. 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In the U.S., cars and light trucks produce about 16% of the country's climate warming emissions. 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That means less traffic, less pollution, and cleaner air. 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

This is DJ Mo Master, and this is a public service announcement. Juneteenth is a federal holiday celebrated annually on June 19 to commemorate the ending of slavery in the United States. The holiday's name, first used in the 1890s, uses the word June and 19th, referring to June 19, 1865, the day when Major General Gordon Granger ordered the final enforcement of the Emancipation Proclamation. In Hamtramck, the 5th annual Hamtramck Stadium Juneteenth celebration will be held on Friday, June 19th at the historic Hamtramck Stadium and is presented by Friends of Historic Hamtramck Stadium and the Hamtramck Parks Conservancy. The day's events will include a family tribute to Detroit legend Ron Schoolboy Teasley, a keynote poet, and former ball player Dorian Hairston, the Detroit Prep Classic Home Run Derby, and many other activities. Historic Hamtramck Stadium is one of the few remaining Negro League ballparks and has been on the National Register of Historic Places since 2012. For more information about this event, visit hamtramckparks.com. I am DJ Mo Master, and this has been a public service announcement of the Hamtramck Parks Department and this station.

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0: I'm Dr. Anthony Lizerwitz, and this is Climate Connections. Research shows that electric vehicles are far less likely to catch fire than gas-powered cars, but firefighters must be prepared even for unlikely events. So Jack Foltz, of Safety and Security Consultation Specialists, provides EV safety training to first responders in his home state of Minnesota and beyond. In his classes, he teaches trainees how EVs work.
1: A lot of the responders don't understand how these vehicles are put together, the amount of safeties that are built into them. They're actually an extremely safe vehicle.
0: Then they learn how to respond to emergencies involving EVs. They're shown how to disable the cars and what to do in the rare case an EV does catch fire.
1: The tactics we need to use to extinguish or control this fire are different than what we're used to using on an internal combustion engine car.
0: For example, he says firefighters must know where an EV battery is housed.
1: Most commonly, it is underneath the car, so just trying to cool that.
0: Volt says that as EVs rapidly gain popularity, first responders need to know how to handle them.
1: If we know the hazards and we know how to control them, we can be very safe when we're working with any incident.
0: Climate Connections is produced by the Yale Center for Environmental Communication. To learn more about climate change, visit climateconnections.org.

before you sing. You know, like I noticed in most of your songs, you always have something to say. You know, people that talk usually, I think that you should have something to say, or you shouldn't talk just to be talking. And I felt that anytime I got something to say, I'm gonna say it. Because maybe it might help you on your merry way. Like, I'm an entertainer, I'm in show business, and I like to speak for all people that's in show business. A lot of people don't understand. They look at us different, but there's no difference. We need the same thing that you need. It's simple, like, just say if you were away from home. You know what I mean? And you make home, or you try, or you make an attempt to make home where it was, you know what I mean? Where it is. So like, it's like a few days ago, I was in Chicago, and after the show, I had previously had seen this young lady sitting backstage, and she was, seemed like she had a whole lot of time on her hands. I didn't know. So after the show, I was a little lonely, and I didn't want to go back to the hotel by myself, and I had been feeling her vibe all through the whole night. So I said, hey baby, what are you doing after the show? She said, oh, I ain't doing nothing. I said, well, dig, like, I'm at the Holiday Inn at room 234. Why don't you stop by and have a drink? She said, oh, you don't want to buy me no drink. You can buy me a drink right here. You just want to get me up in your room. You know, and so many times, this is said to entertainers, and it makes them feel so bad. You know what I mean? Because, like, I've always been the kind of person, if that was the case, I would tell you, yes, I want you in my room. The only reason you would be hanging around is because

to be there anyway. I was waiting on an opportunity if that was the case. You know what I mean? So what people got to learn to start doing is don't be jabbing yourself. You can't fool yourself. You know what I mean? I'm just going to, if I want water, I'm going to ask for water. I'll say I'm thirsty. You know what I mean? But the whole thing in all of this is just that, you know I'm going to be going tomorrow.

chase me up and down the road. And then your man, you know that you should be with him. Oh, I can't help it.

0: I'm Dr. Anthony Lizerwitz, and this is Climate Connections. Climate change is causing more extremely hot days in many parts of the U.S., and a recent report highlights the danger that heat can pose to rural residents. Grace Wickerson is with the Federation of American Scientists. She says many rural residents work outside in the hot sun. And according to the analysis by her group and the nonprofit Headwaters Economics, people in rural areas are more likely to have chronic diseases or other pre-existing conditions,
1: as well as other risk factors like age that make them more vulnerable to the impacts of heat.
0: And it can be hard for rural residents to find relief. Most live far away from a cooling center, and their homes tend to be older and difficult to keep cool. On top of that, rural public health programs are often underfunded, and many rural hospitals have closed. As the climate warms, heat waves are growing more severe.
1: And they're also happening more frequently. So this is putting a lot of stress on people, infrastructure, and communities.
0: But according to the report, there are ways to minimize the risks. For example, implementing workplace protections, funding rural health programs, and retrofitting homes can help keep people safe from heat. Climate Connections is produced by the Yale Center for Environmental Communication. To learn more about climate change, visit climateconnections.org.

This is DJ Mo Master, and this is a public service announcement. Juneteenth is a federal holiday celebrated annually on June 19 to commemorate the ending of slavery in the United States. The holiday's name, first used in the 1890s, uses the word June and 19th, referring to June 19, 1865, the day when Major General Gordon Granger ordered the final enforcement of the Emancipation Proclamation. In Hamtramck, the 5th annual Hamtramck Stadium Juneteenth celebration will be held on Friday, June 19th at the historic Hamtramck Stadium and is presented by Friends of Historic Hamtramck Stadium and the Hamtramck Parks Conservancy. The day's events will include a family tribute to Detroit legend Ron Schoolboy Teasley, a keynote poet, and former ball player Dorian Hairston, the Detroit Prep Classic Home Run Derby, and many other activities. Historic Hamtramck Stadium is one of the few remaining Negro League ballparks and has been on the National Register of Historic Places since 2012. For more information about this event, visit hamtramckparks.com. I am DJ Mo Master, and this has been a public service announcement of the Hamtramck Parks Department and this station.

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1: Welcome to the program. So when the Nepo baby billionaire, David Ellison, bought the company that owns CBS and installed a right-wing blogger with a... I guess she was kind of famous. She started a big Substack newsletter that was generating over $1 million a year in revenue. Barry Weiss. So, you know, I guess she had some chops. But basically as a right-wing blogger, you know, and put her in charge. And she had no experience at all in broadcast television or television news. And put her in charge of CBS News. It's not going well. And she has taken a meat axe to 60 Minutes, which is the CBS kind of flagship product. CBS's 60 Minutes has the largest audience every week, or at least has for years, of literally any other program on television on any network at any time. Right now, that's like 10 million viewers a week, as I recall. You know, the numbers across television, broadcast television, are down because now it's competing with streaming services and with cable. But she's just destroyed this institution, this. And in fact, over on Drudge right now, one of the headlines is that, you know, there was another eruption in an editorial meeting where one of the staffers went off on how she's destroying 60 Minutes. And so now what are they going to do? They're talking about replacing 60 Minutes with or adding to 60 Minutes to replace Anderson Cooper, who said, I'm out of here. This is crazy. Joe Rogan, the guy who helped get Donald Trump elected president. Joe Rogan, the comedian and sports guy with no television broadcast or news experience either. And it's just like, this is what happens when you have absolutely unqualified Nepo baby billionaires buying up media properties and trying to program them to conform to ideology and to suck up to a president who has the power to hurt them. I mean, I frankly think that most of the blame for this goes to Donald Trump for encouraging all this and for having, and to you know, Brendan Carr, this bozo who runs the FCC, for encouraging billionaires to buy network properties. Now they're looking at CNN, right? That one's been held up a little bit, but it looks like it's probably going to go through. And TikTok, and HBO, and these are the properties right now that the Ellison, you know, that David Ellison, this young man who inherited $1 billion from his father, or billions. TikTok, CBS, CNN, HBO, Discovery Channel, BET, Cartoon Network, Comedy Central, DC Studios, Fandango, Miramax, MTV, Nickelodeon, Paramount, Pluto TV, Showtime, TBS, The CW, TNT, Warner Brothers, and more. That's a quote from Bernie Sanders, by the way. So, you know, on the one hand, it just seems to me like this is destroying an American institution. On the other hand, Joe Rogan has 11 million people who subscribe to his podcast, which is the biggest in the country. It's huge. And if he can bring that audience to CBS, it may well be a profitable move. What it's going to do for the quality of the broadcasting and the programming is a whole other question. But, you know, I'm not reflexively attacking or laughing at Joe Rogan. I take Joe Rogan very seriously. And he can be a very thoughtful guy. He's no dummy. And he has been backing away from Trump tentatively, you know, very carefully. So, anyhow, just thought you'd want to know. Keep an eye on that one. Meanwhile, FEMA is in deep trouble. Now, destroying FEMA was, I believe, part of Project 2025. Destroying FEMA has been a longtime ambition of the right-wing billionaires who don't want to pay any taxes. Because FEMA is a very expensive operation. I mean, it's hundreds of billions of dollars in disaster aid. And Trump came out, you know, last year and said FEMA should, you know, we should do away with FEMA. Or he didn't say do away with it, but he said, you know, the states should step up and pick up most of these costs. And the problem is most states just can't. I mean, you get a disaster like the wildfires in California. California's probably better suited to do it because they have such a large budget. But, you know, or the hurricanes in Mississippi and Alabama and South Carolina. I mean, these very, very destructive events are just larger than a single state can deal with. And that's the whole point of federalism, is that we're all in this together. We, all of these states, we're all in this together. But when Trump put Kristi Noem in charge of FEMA for the, what was it, 13 months or thereabout that she ran it, she put into place this rule that no expenditure over $100,000 could go out without her signature, which just froze a lot of things. In fact, Vice President J.D. Vance said that probably her inability to make FEMA work correctly is what led to her firing. I doubt that. I think it's that she was upstaging Donald Trump with pictures, you know, doing these this multi-million-dollar ad campaign of her riding on a horse near Mount Rushmore. But FEMA was sitting on more than $15 billion in unspent funds at the end of last year. And, yeah, she ran it for 13 months. She and her lover, Corey Lewandowski. And they waged war on FEMA. They throttled operations. They stalled payments. They drove out most of the senior leadership. There was roughly a 20% cut in the FEMA workforce. And now we've got a plumber who's the Homeland Secretary, Security Secretary, who has kind of taken over FEMA. And he's Mark Wayne Mullen. I'm sure he's a very good plumber. If my toilet wasn't working, I'd call Mark Wayne Mullen in a heartbeat. I mean, the guy spent his life as a plumber. He owned a little plumbing company. God bless him, as a plumber. But now he's in charge of all the security for the United States. He has no background in policing. He has no background in certainly in emergency management. But apparently he is, quote, working frantically to reverse many of the budget cuts and bureaucratic red tape, trying to undo the damage that Kristi Noem did. And I'm just waiting, because Kristi Noem didn't do that stuff because she herself, or I don't believe that she did those things because she herself just hated FEMA. I think she was dancing to the tune of the right-wing billionaires who don't want to pay their damn taxes. And they're trying to cut government down to size. So, in May of last year, CNN reported that there was an internal review. Now, this was leaked. It's not official. At FEMA, that found that they were, quote, not ready for hurricane season. Incredible. This is the last paragraph of this story on Alternet by Matthew Rosa. He writes, last year it was reported that Noem vowed to, quote, eliminate FEMA, with Trump laying off hundreds of staff who focused on resilience and preparedness. This was reportedly motivated in large part by the administration's determination to downplay the effects of man-made climate change. Let that sink in. Oh, yeah, if we just don't rebuild people's homes, if we don't provide them with emergency housing, if we don't get them food and water during a crisis, then we can pretend that these disasters are not caused by global warming. So Trump takes $1 billion from the fossil fuel industry, and this is what we get. The president also signed an executive order requiring state and local governments to quote, play a more active and significant role in national resilience and preparedness, and ordered agencies to streamline their efforts to address disasters. Again, because right-wing billionaires don't want to pay their damn taxes. Todd Blanche and the Department of Justice decided to investigate and try to prosecute the former FBI director, James Comey, for threatening the president by taking a picture of 8647 in seashells on a sandy beach in South Carolina. Well, there's a group in Washington, D.C. It's called Accountability Now USA, and they applied for a permit, a park, you know, to use a part of the park near the National Mall, near the George Meade statue outside the Federal District Court. It's walking distance to the National Mall and the Capitol building. And they've been maintaining a 24-hour demonstration on that spot with signs about Trump and about Epstein. And they have one big flag that says 8647. So the park police and the Capitol police came in and said, you can't do that. You're threatening the president. Quack, quack, quack. So they took down the sign and sued. And it went up through the courts. And just yesterday, federal judge Randolph D. Moss said that it is clear that the flag and its message were protected speech. The context of the demonstration, which focused on impeachment and removal of Mr. Trump, cannot be seen as a credible threat, and he barred the Interior Department from interfering with the group's demonstration for 2 weeks. He says, under these circumstances, it's difficult to fathom how the National Park Service or Secret Service could have concluded that a reasonable observer would view the flag as a true threat. The term 86 is used far more often to mean throw out than kill, and it appears as a demonstration that was focused on all things, of all things, on the constitutional impeachment and removal of the president. He goes back to the dictionary. He says, turning to the Merriam-Webster Dictionary, Judge Moss wrote that the phrase 86 originated in 1930s soda counter slang, meaning to throw out or to refuse to serve a customer or to get rid of food. Bingo. This is crazy. The Minnesota Republican Convention. The Republicans all got together in Minnesota, right? Actually, it was the day before yesterday. And it was in Duluth, Minnesota. And this is from the news report, right? I'll just read it straight up. The convention day began at 9 a.m. with a prayer from Father Richard Kunst of Duluth. A delegate then called for a moment of silence for Derek Chauvin, who was convicted of murdering George Floyd in 2020 and is in prison. State Representative Danny Nadeau, Republican of Rogers, led a 10-second moment of silence after taking an informal vote. Monday was the, today is the 6th anniversary of George Floyd's death. You get this? The Republicans in Minnesota, and this is where George Floyd was murdered, was in Minnesota. And the Republican Party gets together, the state party, and the first thing they do after saying a prayer is they take a vote and say, shall we have 10 seconds of silence for Derek Chauvin, for this murderous thug who called himself a cop for a brief moment of time and is now in prison for murder. The first thing they did, literally the first thing they did, was, you know, let's just send a prayer to our guy, Derek Chauvin, because he killed a black man. We need more of these cops who are willing to kill black men. Don't you know? I mean, this is like now the official position of the Minnesota Republican Party. How do these people live with themselves? How do their, you know, why are they not ostracized? How do their friends and family and neighbors, you know, even speak to them? This is so despicable. Every single Republican candidate in Minnesota should be asked about this. Every single one. Because this was the party. Right, this is the whole bunch of them. This is your local mayor, your Republican mayors all over the state. This is your Republican candidates for every elected office, your Republican members of the House and Senate, your Republican, you know, I mean, your Republican dog catchers, if, you know, if there's any place where those races are partisan. Really? Derek Chauvin? Or is it Chauvin? I mean, this is the party of white supremacy. And if you don't think that that's true all across the board, it's not just Minnesota. At the same time that is going on, Greg Bovino, remember Gregory Bovino, this short little guy who likes to wear Hitler outfits, you know, the long black trench coats, and he's on his way, or he went to a rally, to a meeting, a conference, a convention in Europe that was put together by a group of people who advocate pushing all people with brown skin out of Europe. Right? It's a neo-Nazi group. And on his way, before he leaves, he's the former U.S. Border Patrol commander. Before he leaves, he does a Hitler salute and, like, brags about it. And then he goes over to this place. The conference is the event's lead organizer founded an organization named for the mass expulsion of Muslims from the Iberian Peninsula, you know, part of Spain. The guy who organized this thing, the lead organizer for this conference that Greg Bovino went to and gave a speech at, says, and I quote, Weimar, you know, this is the we say Weimar, but in German it would be pronounced, W's are pronounced like V's. The Weimar Republic, which is, you know, what Germany was as Hitler came. It's what Hitler displaced with the Third Reich. As he replaced the Weimar Republic, the Weimar Republic, with fascism, with the Nazi fascist state. It's what Trump has tried to do right now here in the United States. Replace a democratic republic with an authoritarian fascist state. And this is what the lead organizer of this conference said. He said, Weimar conditions require Weimar solutions. Another attendee, high-profile guy, Martin Sellner, is pushing the great replacement conspiracy theory, saying that wealthy Jews are paying people of color to come to Europe specifically to exterminate the white race. Another one is Lena Kotre, founder of what this reporter, Davis, described as, quote, a Swiss neo-Nazi group called Jung Tat. And here in the United States, I mean, can you imagine if, like, one of the senior officials, the senior official for Customs and Border Patrol under the Obama administration, had gone, just flipped the metaphor completely upside down, you know, had gone off to someplace in Africa and called for the expulsion of white people from Africa. Can you imagine how the press would be dealing with that right now in the United States? There would be a meltdown from one end of this country to the other. It would be the lead story on the news every single day. And instead, this is like, well, it's on rawstory.com right now. But I mean, you know, it's like, it's obscure. Not that Raw Story is obscure, but I mean, the story itself is simply not being reported. We have become so used to Republicans and Donald Trump and Donald Trump aligned people making Nazi statements, you know, Elon Musk twice giving a Hitler salute. We have become so used to this that it's not even news anymore. It doesn't shock us anymore. It's like, well, yeah, of course they're Nazis. And they're not even, I mean, Bovino isn't like, oh, I'm sorry, I didn't mean to do a Nazi salute. And I went to this conference of racists and whatnot, but he's not walking back any of this stuff. He's proud of it. We have a white supremacist administration right now. Whiskey Pete has fired most of the black or female officers, senior officers in the military, or demoted them. The list for promotion to admiral came out about a week and a half ago, 2 weeks ago, of, you know, all the people who are whatever the rank is below admiral who are up for promotion. Every single one of them was a white man. I mentioned in the previous hour that over the weekend, Louise and I went to see this new movie, Pressure, which is just absolutely brilliant, one of the best movies I've seen in years. And I strongly recommend you go out and watch it. And, you know, it's about Eisenhower and D-Day and the weather report. And the guy playing Eisenhower, he's a really good actor, as the whole bunch of them. I mean, it's just one of the best done movies I've seen in years. But I couldn't help thinking throughout the whole movie, you know, this was when we had Franklin Delano Roosevelt as president, and we had Dwight Eisenhower leading our military. And what do we have now? We've got Donald Trump and an alcoholic Fox News weekend host who is, like, pumped on steroids. And or at least appears to be. I mean, how far have we fallen? So this is a wild story. Donald Trump, when Trump left office in January of 2021, he stole thousands, probably hundreds of thousands, maybe millions, who knows, but, you know, huge boxes and boxes and boxes of records from his administration, including things like, you know, top secret military plans, nuclear secrets, you know, the kind of stuff that China and Russia would just die to get. And he took it down to Mar-a-Lago and he stashed it in a bathroom that was open to the public And then what did we find? It was going to Mar-a-Lago? A Russian spies and Chinese spies were paying the $250,000 or whatever it was back then, entrance fee to hang out at Mar-a-Lago and rent a room and walk around and visit the bathroom, where conveniently there was a copy machine. It's almost as if he set this up. Like Putin called him up and said, "Hey, Don, take all this stuff with you and put a copy machine next to it and just leave it there for a few months." But Trump, when he was asked about it, he said what he wanted to do with it was sell it, because Trump is motivated by money more than anything else in the world. You know, money, money, money. He's said, "I'm greedy, greedy, greedy." And there was a precedent for that. When Richard Nixon left the White House, he took many of his presidential papers, and he sold them for $15 million, which when Trump learned that, he was like, "Holy crap, I can monetize being president." Well, he got busted for that, because after Nixon did that in 73, after Nixon did that in 76, or maybe it was 78, it was 78, Congress passed the Presidential Records Act of 1978. Which says that anything that happens in the White House belongs to we the people. It's the property of the government, not the guy who happens to be in the White House. And this way we can have a continuous historical record. And by the way, this is largely how it's always been. So, although not legally. So Trump has this toady in his Justice Department, the Office of Legal Counsel, who writes an opinion saying that, no, the Presidential Records Act is unconstitutional. And therefore, Donald, you not only have to keep intact everything. Remember in his first term, there were all these stories about the guys who would go around and pull the torn up pieces of paper out of his trash can and tape them back together to comply with the Presidential Records Act. Trump was destroying documents left and right in his first term, probably mostly things having to do with his long-term relationship with and love affair with Vladimir Putin. But, who knows? It could have been Stormy Daniels, too. But apparently, he's preparing to do it again. He's saying, I can destroy anything I want. And God only knows what he's already destroyed in the first 18 months here. He's saying, I can destroy anything I want, and I'm going to take all this stuff with me and sell it. Or, I don't know. I mean, how much do you think Putin would pay for all of our nuclear secrets? A billion? $5 billion? $10 billion? I mean, Putin's one of the richest men on the planet. $30 billion, he wouldn't even notice. Trump's only made $5 or $6 billion in the first 18 months of his presidency. I mean, he and his sons are running, what is clearly one of the biggest grifts going on in America, period. You've got Don and Eric investing in companies that suddenly get multi-million and billion-dollar contracts with the federal government. And we've got it on the record that the White House reached out to the Defense Department and said, here, loan this company $600 million that Don Jr. just invested in, that takes his little investment of a couple hundred million up to $2 billion, the net worth of the company. And that was a one-day story. I mean, Joe Biden's son, Hunter Biden, earned $1 million a year sitting on the board of Burisma, this energy company out of Ukraine, which was pretty bad. But, $5 million? These guys have made $5 billion, 1,000 times more. And they're continuing these grifts. And now Trump is saying, and by the way, you can't stop me. And by the way, we're not going to keep any records of it. And, he fired the chief archivist, the person responsible for keeping all the presidential records, fired her and replaced her with Marco Rubio. And Marco Rubio, of course, has turned into, sir, yes, sir, what may I do for you, sir? May I wear shoes that are three sizes too large for you, sir? I mean, it's tragic. And then Marco Rubio delegated all this to a 33-year-old former executive with the Nixon Foundation. Right. Trump is trying to finish what Nixon started. And if that, I mean, this is like elevating weird to an art form. I don't know how else to describe it. It's incredible.

0: This is funny. Apparently, you know, Trump got a physical, and it says that he gained 14 pounds. And then there's a whole bunch of holes in the information that they released, you know, dosages of drugs he's taking, consequences of studies and things. But they're calling it the—and there's people who are demanding to see the physical, and they're calling it the girther movement. You know, like girth, like, you know, waistline. Anyhow, just thought you'd find that interesting. Patrick in Branchland, West Virginia. Hey, Patrick, what's on your mind today?
1: Just want to say that this is the only show that I can stand to watch for more than 5 or 10 minutes without getting just mad and turning it off.
0: Well, bless you, Patrick.
1: Okay,
0: thank you.
1: I want to address two or three couple of things right here. Teal is gay, and they're turning on each other, and he is seeing the outcome that's coming. Mm-hmm. He knows what's coming for him.
0: So what do you think? Oh, wait a minute. Before you move on, you're suggesting that Peter Thiel left America because he's gay and he's afraid that the Republican Party is going to go so anti-gay and America is going to go so anti-gay that they're going to come after him or end gay marriage, for example?
1: No, it's not necessarily on the gay people, but they're going to come after him because he's turned his back on the people that he should be supporting.
0: You mean the gay community?
1: That's right. He should be supporting the gay community, but he's turned his back on them and went for the guy who has actually, from the very beginning, has been, I mean, look what they did to Tallarico. They can't find anything really bad to say about him, so they accuse him of being transsexual.
0: Yeah, I know. It's bizarre.
1: Bottom of the barrel.
0: And here you've got a guy in the White House who wears massive amounts of makeup, whose favorite song is YMCA, who makes comments about how handsome male athletes are, and they're calling James Tallarico, gay or trans or something. I mean, it's bizarre. And then he ordered a taco with cheese and eggs in it, which is, you know, typical breakfast thing, right? And they're like, oh, my God, he's a vegan. I'm sorry, neither cheese nor eggs are things vegans eat.
1: All right, now here is a question for the guy in Dallas. That here is what we have to stop doing as far as the Democratic Party. Yeah. We have to start letting the Republicans divide us into groups.
0: Yeah.
1: We have to say we are for the working class men and women of this country. I don't care what your race, creed, your color, your sexual orientation. We have to stop taking that out.
0: Yeah, or your gender.
1: That's right. Yeah. It does not matter. I don't want to be honest with you. I don't think you should have to put down your gender on a job application.
0: Yeah, well,
1: to be honest with
0: you. Although you can generally infer it from people's names, although not always.
1: All right. Now let's go to Trump. You made a very good point there a while ago. Trump is there's a lot of questions come with these, and I think he got some bad news on these medical exams he's been having.
0: Yeah.
1: And he is turning on Vance.
0: He has done three dementia tests in 18 months, and the bruises on the back of his hands, I continue to believe. And, my wife disagrees with me. Louise is like, no. But I think that he's getting monthly infusions of the new anti-Alzheimer's drugs because they're administered through an infusion into the back of your hand. And you get an infusion
1: once
0: a month.
1: He may be, but as an older guy, I can say this. If you take aspirin and blood thinners for your heart condition, his ankle swelling, I mean, I just scrape my arm going to the bathroom, and I'll have a bruise.
0: Oh, interesting.
1: So that's not really a big...
0: So it could be, yeah. You're in Louise's camp, so...
1: He is going to turn on J.D. Vance. Now, J.D. Vance, after the midterms, you're going to start seeing him step up.
0: Trump is already trashing J.D. Vance. You know, he's refusing to say whether he thinks J.D. would be better than Marco Rubio. So,
1: yeah, dude, I'm telling you, this is going to get ugly.
0: Yeah, I think it is, too. Patrick, I got to run. Good talking to you. C.C. in Northbrook, Illinois. Hey, C.C., what's up?
2: Excellent conversation when you were talking to... I just have to say the biggest last week, and And then this week you started out very well, because race is a difficult subject. I take my pride in being able to have open discussion with bigots, and as long as they don't use any innuendos or descriptive words, if you know what I mean. Yeah. And we have good conversations. But I could tell what you were going through last week when you were discussing a conversation. It was a bigot that called in, and you are very good with listening to people and trying to give them facts, but he was set in. And then, in fact, he almost dragged you into the mud, and because you almost slipped up. And, well, it wasn't a slip-up. It just, you were pointing to your friends who are black, and it almost came out with one of my best friends.
0: I remember.
2: That happened. That happened to me, you know, and yeah. That's why I say I have, just like you did, you have to cut the conversation short because you're not going anywhere. So I'm very experienced with that, and I just want to commend you. In fact, I know you get recruited for a lot of teams, and I have an idea in my head. I know people give you ideas and solutions, but I would like to see a persuasion team to conversate with the bigots and, you know, a team of white men conversating with other white men who are bigots. I'm just going to say they're bigots now.
0: Yeah. And the problem is the bigots don't want to discuss their bigotry, generally speaking. I mean, that one guy who called last week, I think, was the exception that proves the rule. Unfortunately, it's very rare that, you know, we get those kind of people calling into the program. I think those kind of conversations, I say unfortunately, because I think those kind of conversations are really useful. They kind of model for people how they can have those kinds of conversations with people in their lives.
2: And I think that's needed, because that 35% has me worried. Even if we win back Congress, the House, that 35% is going to be there. And it's just ignorant people. In fact, I'm glad you cleared up the White House thing, because I was like, that looked more like a pig pen and a bird observatory to me at the White House. And somebody hit it on the head. It looked like a crackhead type situation, you know, but the lady that called earlier, and she was ragging on you, but you used the word white trash. I'm like, man, this is why we can't have conversations. If you go to jump on their word, we need to be more open-minded and realize that we're dealing with.
0: I get it. I don't think she was objecting to white trash. I think she was objecting to trailer trash, and that is an objectionable term. There's a lot of people who live in trailers. And it's a phrase from my childhood. I mean, you know, it was a phrase my mother used to use. And, you know, I shouldn't be doing it.
2: But that's not a fun. You're right. You're right. But that's when you're talking. But you're right. I did use the wrong word. Thanks for that correction. But I just want to encourage you. I really, race is a difficult conversation. And I just encourage you. And I appreciate you just hitting it head on, come what may. And I just... and I applaud the people, the white people I see on the protest line, and they, it's not difficult for them to talk to race about me. In fact, they bring it up, and I appreciate that type acknowledgement.
0: This is the great dividing line in American politics, and has been, you know, for 250 years now. And I continue to think things are actually getting better every day, although, you know, with Hegseth refusing to promote black people and women in the military, and purging them, and you know, all the federal judges are white men that they're nominating, and I mean, there's a real serious effort taking down national monuments that talk about slavery. There's a real serious effort by this administration to basically whitewash us back to the 1950s. But I don't think it's going to last. I think all of this insanity is going to be undone by the next administration.
2: But black people, this is not new to us. I'm glad it's just out front, and it's just. This is like, we've been telling you for 400 years, we deal with this on the daily. And so, you know, it's not new to black, or it shouldn't be.
0: I get it. I got to move along, CC. Thank you for the call, and thanks for your kind words. Don in Mays Landing, Pennsylvania. Hey, Don, what's on your mind today?
3: I noticed you don't like billionaires and millionaires and successful people.
0: Oh, that's not true.
3: And my question would be, well, but you're continually.
0: I like Tom Steyer. He's been on this program. He's a billionaire. I know a lot of successful people and multimillionaires. What I don't like is people who have great wealth using that money to basically manipulate our political system or buy our political system. And it's not the billionaires that I object to. It's the five Republicans on the U.S. Supreme Court that legalized the bribery of judges and politicians, the purchase of judges and politicians. And now you've got, for example, in the last election, the 2024 election, you had 100 billionaire families who put $2.4 billion into the election. Elon Musk bought the election for Donald Trump in Pennsylvania, basically. You know, that shouldn't be. And I would think that Republicans would be as outraged about that as I am. And Democrats should be, too.
3: Some of the statistics I have, and I'm sure you're aware of this, 1% of the people pay 40% of taxes, 10% pay 70. Isn't that pretty fair?
0: No. And those numbers, Lincoln had this old saying, and it's so true. You know, figures don't lie, but liars can figure. The fact of the matter is that Jeff Bezos caps his salary at $80,000 a year, on which he pays income tax. And the rest of what he lives on, his $5 million wedding or $40 million wedding or whatever it is, his $700 million yacht, he borrows against his stock and lives off that money so that he doesn't have to pay any income taxes. Mark Zuckerberg is doing this. Elon Musk is doing all of these billionaires. ProPublica did an in-depth investigation of this and found that the average billionaire in America is paying the equivalent of about from 0.1 to 3% income tax. I'll bet you're not paying 3% income tax, Dan. Do you think it's appropriate that Elon Musk pays less than 3% income tax and he's buying elections?
3: He gives millions away to charity and provide jobs for thousands, hundreds of thousands of people.
0: But that's not his job.
3: The guy's unbelievable.
0: That's not his job. That's our job. Our job as a people, we collect. This is a democracy. We should be deciding, okay, do we want to be providing people with health care? Do we want to be providing them with housing? Do we want to be providing them with food stamps? We can have debates on all those things. But it should be a public debate. It shouldn't be, oh, well, let's just wait for the billionaires to pass out some money. That's absurd. That's how oligarchies and aristocracies work, not how democracies work.
3: But do you disagree with the fact that 10% of the people pay 70% of the taxes? That's pretty, to me, sounds pretty good.
0: Yeah, and that 10% is mostly, first of all, I don't know if that number is accurate. I'd have to look it up. But I know that a majority of the taxes in America right now, of the income taxes, and when you separate out income taxes, by the way, which the Republicans love to do for the talking points that you're reading from right now, Don, what they do is they talk about income tax. Income tax doesn't include FICA and Social Security, which is not a progressive taxation. In fact, over $160,000 a year, you don't pay anything into Social Security after that. So the billionaires are paying the same thing as you and me, number one. But number two, the majority of the income taxes that are paid in the United States are paid by the upper middle class, not by the rich people. They're paid by people who are making more than about $70,000 a year and less than about, eight or $900,000 a year, maybe $1 million a year. That range that is doctors and lawyers and engineers and scientists and people who are generally fairly productive, entrepreneurs, that's the group that is literally paying 30, 40, 50% of their income in federal, state, and local income taxes. And they're subsidized in America. I get it that, low-income people don't pay income tax, but they still pay FICA taxes and they still pay Social Security taxes. And what you find if you aggregate those three taxes together, which you will not find in your Republican literature, they'll only talk about income tax. But if you aggregate those three taxes, what you find is that somebody working at McDonald's is paying a higher tax rate than Elon Musk. And that's just wrong.
3: Well, I guess I love successful people.
0: So do I.
3: Like Bozo.
0: I'm one of them.
3: And, these are people, but don't you attack them all the time. And that's not right.
0: I'm not attacking success. I'm attacking people who have a lot of money using that money to mess with our political systems. We should be a democracy. Right. We should be one person, one vote. We shouldn't be having our elections being bought by 100 billionaire families. Oddly, they're all right wing. Don, thank you for the call. It's nice to hear from you. I look forward to future conversations.
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0: Susie in Willits, California. Hey, Susie, what's up?
5: Yeah, we're talking about the middle class. And I was glad to hear you say how much, federal income taxes the middle class pay. I'm glad to see you say that.
0: It's the vast majority of them, particularly the upper middle class.
5: Yeah, and that's my point. As you know, when I'm calling, I'm always trying to get well
0: paid. Yeah, you're well paid. You know this. I'm guessing that you're paying 35-40%.
5: No, not that much, but because I'm married and I got the nice 2017 tax cuts were preserved, and tax cuts for senior citizens that were in this package I like a lot. I hope it's extended. But I just want to say, you know, this whole idea of 44% of the people in the middle class. Now, the Pew Institute and also another reputable, very reputable, the panel study for income dynamics, that's the gold standard in economic mobility, and the U.S. Census for mobility studies claim that, you know, 51% of people, not 44%, are in the middle class, and it's 52 to 55% of the voters. But the upper mobility is huge, Tom. I mean, the middle class thing's a snapshot. And I was shocked to see this, Tom, but if you have a high school education at one point in your life, you have an 85 to 92% chance of being middle class or better. I mean, that's good upward mobility. Same thing if you're married. I mean, you can see the so-called decline of the middle class for two things. Number one, a lot of the middle class moved up into the upper class. Our upper class went from 11%, I think, to 19%. So that's a good thing. I mean, not everybody goes up.
0: You're talking about the upper middle class. I suspect that a lot of that is what you're looking at is inflation, Tom.
5: Yeah, but what I'm saying is we have a huge middle class. You know, a lot of times people that aren't in the middle class are just starting out.
0: Right, but it was more than two-thirds of us. It was at least two-thirds, and some argue more than two-thirds of us in 1981. And whether it's 43% now or 51%, that's a collapse. And that's one of the things that's fueling the rage that put Donald Trump in office.
5: Well, it's not a collapse, Tom, because 70% of the people now are middle class or above. I mean, that's close to two-thirds, and that's good.
0: No,
5: and a lot
0: I'm not
5: of people
0: that
5: aren't in the middle class now will be get into the middle class. That's my point. I mean, you'll get a lot more kids living at home and all that. That's the snapshot. But here's my point. If you have a high school education, you will have an 85 to 93% chance of getting into the middle class. And I say that because the middle class does not get enough respect for either one of the political parties. And I think that we, you know, they should put their platforms on us, not that bottom 15%, which never moves. I mean, we're the productive people that, as you said, pay the taxes.
0: Yeah.
5: So that's what I'm hoping the Democrats do.
0: I get it, Tom. Thank you for the call. Roger in Seattle. Hey, Roger, what's up?
6: I'm kind of laughing here with your last few callers, kind of making excuses for the very rich and why maybe they shouldn't pay all this tax. You know, I got this to say, we the people, we buy the stuff that they either make or produce. We buy the stuff that they sell. And without us buying their stuff, they wouldn't be billionaires or multimillionaires. So I want to get that off my chest. We work for them. We make the stuff that they sell. And yet they're lording over us as though this is 1200s in England and we have serfdom going on.
0: Yeah.
6: So it pisses me off.
0: I get it, does.
6: When I hear people trying to apologize for the rich. And how, oh,
0: well, this is the incredibly brilliant thing that they're really, you know, the morbidly rich, you know, what Franklin Roosevelt called the economic royalists have done is they've convinced average working class people and in some cases, you know, certainly upper middle class, but in some cases even low income people that their best interest is to vote the way that the billionaires want them to vote. And it's remarkable how successful they've been. But they have, you know, it took them 40 years to build this massive media infrastructure to bring about this kind of indoctrination.
6: Well, you know, your caller had all these facts at his fingertips. Fact. And, you know, I may be off a year or two. I believe in 2017, either Elon Musk paid zero in federal taxes or Tesla didn't. Bezos. Same thing with him and Amazon. You go back a number of years into the 20-teens, there were years that either he didn't pay any federal income tax or Amazon didn't.
0: And the same is true of Trump, by the way.
6: Because of the tax laws.
0: Yeah, the same is true of Trump. And you know, every and that's why people are talking about a billionaire wealth tax, because as long as the billionaires are living off their wealth rather than having income, they don't pay any taxes, or any income taxes, or the, or their equivalent. So, and a
6: they have all sorts of ways of dodging taxes that are legal, that should be illegal. Yep. And, you know, I have to admit, I just did on become a, quote, millionaire on my stocks and bonds. Mm-hmm. I just did. I'm over, I got up $1,011,000.
0: Congratulations.
6: I have to check with my, but why? I'm riding on the coattails of these tax laws. If there were no stock buybacks, I might only have $750,000 or maybe $800,000 instead of over $1 million.
0: Yeah.
6: So you can see how I personally benefited, but I'd rather have fairness for everybody. And there's one thing that I also want to add: sales taxes, which are in basically every state. Everybody pays sales taxes the same percentage. It doesn't matter if you make $20,000 a year or $200,000 or $2 million or whatever. You pay the same 7% if you go into a store and buy something, or 10%, whatever the sales tax rate may be.
0: Yeah,
6: that is one of the
0: most.
6: And
0: that also gets added to you know, saying, you know, low income people are paying more in taxes than Jeff Bezos, because they're buying, you know, everything they basically 100% of their income gets turned into purchases outside of rent, and those purchases are taxed. You're right.
6: Yeah, they're not saving. They're not really saving any money.
0: Yeah. So Dennis, I got to run, but congratulations on your retirement savings. I wish you very well. Thank you for the call. Michael in Bronx, New York. Hey, Michael, what's on your mind today?
7: You might remember last week I started off with a list of proof in Newark, New Jersey, where the...
0: Yeah, Delaney Hall.
7: Yep, exactly. And DHS is saying that, oh, they're being well cared for, which I say is hogwash. I gave number one about the dehumanizing of the individuals. Number two is that, you know, these Republicans are on record saying that no illegal alien is entitled to any benefits or medical assistance as Americans are.
0: Who
7: on
0: said that?
7: Saying that? You remember that, right?
0: I don't. I don't remember any Republicans saying that.
7: And bashing the undocumented immigrants. They're saying they're not entitled to the same...
0: Oh, they're not entitled to access to our system. I thought you meant while they're being detained.
7: No, in general.
0: Yeah.
7: I'm talking in general.
0: Yeah, no, I get that. Yeah. Well, and in fact, they're not. I mean, you know, if you're not here legally and you don't have a Social Security number, you can't access Medicaid or Medicare. You can't access Social Security. You can't get food stamps. I mean, they're locked out of most of our federal and state programs.
7: And here's the third part of all this. You Republicans have been beating the crap out of us fellow Americans for voicing opposition to your dehumanization and your cruelty. So how in the world do you expect the people to believe that you're treating these immigrants far more dignity when you don't give us the same respect? Yeah. And lo and behold, you heard what happened over the weekend, Tom?
0: Yeah. Mark Wayne Mullen said there's going to be a surprise this weekend. It's going to shock them. And he was talking about what they're going to do at Delaney Hall in Newark. And sure enough, about 8 or 10 hours or the day after he said that, the Proud Boys showed up at Delaney Hall. And guess what? They started a riot.
7: They started the riot. They saying, oh, we're here to assist the and support the ICE people. Yeah, right.
0: Yeah.
7: And I have no doubt that Trump sent them there, because Trump is also on record to telling the Proud Boys and Oath Keepers,
0: stand back and stand by.
7: Yeah.
0: No, and this is why he wants to have his slush fund, so he can pay his army. He's trying to create
7: a
0: national militia, just like Hitler did with the SA, with the brown shirts.
7: And now you know why I'm so passionate and raising awareness, so people would learn, people will hear it, and then take it to the polls. Because if it's not mentioned, I feel that's how we lose, because people don't get the full information. Yeah. And now you know why I get so mad at stuff like
0: and
7: that.
0: It's, and I mean, here's what's even crazier, Michael. The Constitution is explicit. Nobody can be arrested without a warrant signed by a judge. The vast majority, probably well over 95% of the people in these detention facilities were not arrested as a result of a warrant signed by a judge, number one. So they're illegal arrests. And number two, the Constitution is quite clear, and this goes back to June 15th, 1215, on the plane at Runnymede in England when King John was forced to sign the Magna Carta, that no person shall be imprisoned without judicial process. And these people are being held in prison with no judicial process. No judge has overseen what they're doing, and or what most of them are doing. And this is just so wrong. It's a setup for a totalitarian police state. And I fear that that's why they're building these centers. I realized, you know, a decade ago when Obama was president, that, you know, all the Republicans were hysterical. Oh, my God, Glenn Beck, you know, they're building FEMA camps. And

0: that we're in a whole heap of trouble. And this is supposed to be some sort of saber genius. This isn't a genius. This is America's biggest dummy.
1: Yeah.
0: What happened is when he went to China, he got instructions from China. So, you know, I just heard somebody saying, well, I wonder why he don't listen to his generals or no. And I believe every night when he's up tweeting, you know, what is it, about 10 o'clock in Russia, 3 o'clock here, Eastern time, it's like 10 o'clock, I believe, in Kyiv. You know, so, I mean, in that area. So he's getting instructions. It's like 10 o'clock in the morning.
1: Yeah.
0: And Kiev, I believe.
2: I don't think Russia's writing his tweets for him, but it wouldn't surprise me if Russian trolls are putting these memes on Truth Social that Trump keeps retweeting, essentially. Wouldn't surprise me at all if Truth Social is heavily populated by Russian trolls. I mean, that's what they do.
0: But will we be surprised if he's communicating with the Russia or communicating with Xi? Early morning, 3 o'clock Eastern time, or, you know, and midday, I guess, around, you know, in any of those countries. Yeah. That's my whole thing, you know. And second of all, I have one more request. I've never heard it from you, and I hope I can hear from you in the future. If you can just lay out what happened when Reagan took over and he got all the Democrats, I mean, because he didn't do all of this by himself, but I remember from the 80s, how he used to call in those conservative Democrats, and they would just all of a sudden switch and vote with the Republicans.
1: Yeah.
0: I mean, there's got to be some.
2: What happened back then, Charles, was we had had a decade, actually ended up with two decades, really, the 70s and the 80s, of horrible inflation. It was the result of two Arab oil embargoes against the United States in the 70s. And then Reagan, I'm not sure which year it was, but Reagan also oversaw the biggest stock market drop since the Great Depression, since you know, Black Tuesday of 1929, October of 1929. And so, that, you know, there was a concern that maybe the New Deal had gone too far or it had run its course. And Thatcher had been prime minister in England for 2 years when Reagan came into office. And during those 2 years, she'd made a lot of changes in England that were widely applauded by conservatives in the United States and by the American news media as well, you know, including busting the coal miners union. And so there was a lot of public opinion about, well, let's give this guy a chance. Let's try this out, this whole Reaganomics thing. You know, maybe his trickle-down stuff, maybe the Laffer curve, maybe there's something to it. And we've had this for 45 years now. We've had this experiment running, and it has completely and utterly failed. But I think that that's why so many people, I mean, I was out there in 1980 calling him Ronnie Ray Gunn and predicting disaster, but nobody was listening to me then. Ken in San Jose. Hey, Ken, what's on your mind today?
3: This man dismantled the State Department. Mm-hmm. Anybody that knows anything about negotiating, Tom, like you've said, you have to have these ministers, educated people. It's just not going and making a treaty out of your mind.
1: Yeah.
3: You can't do that on yourself. A president needs professional people. That's why we're in this debacle.
2: It took Obama two years to negotiate that, and he had a team which included scientists and diplomats, and Trump's got two billionaire real estate developers, Jared, a former slumlord, and Steve Witkoff, who I don't know how he made his billions in real estate, but you know, and now they want this $300 billion that they're proposing for Iran reconstruction to be run through Jared Kushner, so that he can build buildings in Iran. I mean, this is crazy
3: stuff.
2: Oh
3: my goodness!
2: Yeah, it was
3: crazy.
2: In my Saturday report.
3: I love you.
2: Thank you. Good talking to you, Ken. I appreciate it. And thank you for being with us today. We'll be back tomorrow, same time, same place, Lord willing. In the meantime, don't forget, democracy is not a spectator sport. It requires all of us. So get out there, get active, tag your... Be good to yourself and the folks around you. Stay safe. Eat your veggies, get your exercise, and I'll catch up with you tomorrow.

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1: This is DJ Mo Master, and this is a public service announcement. Juneteenth is a federal holiday celebrated annually on June 19 to commemorate the ending of slavery.

0: in the United States. The holiday's name, first used in the 1890s, uses the word June and 19th, referring to June 19th, 1865, the day when Major General Gordon Granger ordered the final enforcement of the Emancipation Proclamation. In Hamtramck, the 5th annual Hamtramck Stadium Juneteenth celebration will be held on Friday, June 19th at the historic Hamtramck Stadium and is presented by Friends of Historic Hamtramck Stadium and the Hamtramck Parks Conservancy. The day's events will include a family tribute to Detroit legend Ron Schoolboy Teasley, a keynote poet, and former ball player Dorian Hairston, the Detroit Prep Classic Home Run Derby, and many other activities. Historic Hamtramck Stadium is one of the few remaining Negro League ballparks and has been on the National Register of Historic Places since 2012. For more information about this event, visit hamtramckparks.com. I am DJ Mo Master, and this has been a public service announcement of the Hamtramck Parks Department and this station.
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2: 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I'm Bill Motlong from station WDRT in Viroqua, Wisconsin. Today we're broadcasting part two of Charlie Noer's interview with writer, storyteller, and humorist Ed Holohan, whose weekly five-minute commentary, The View From Here, has been part of WDRT's programming since 2010. Depending on the subject matter, Holohan can be described as a keen observer of the passing scene, an incisive political commentator, a sardonic humorist in the tradition of Mark Twain, a masterful weaver of tall tales, or sometimes simply a lyrical chronicler of the heartwarming, memorable moments of human existence. Charlie talks with Ed about the inspiration for some of his most notable episodes.
3: You touch on artificial intelligence back in 2021. 5 years later, that progression is ramped up to hyperspeed.
4: Yeah, don't you love that?
3: What was your take on it then, and what is it now?
4: Well, to me anyway, it was sort of a new idea to me. It had been explained to me in one way or another. So I grasped the concept. And shortly after that, I found it enjoyable to think about a future where everything we do, everything you and I do, everything this country does, everything dull, normal computers do will be long gone. And we have a world of really bright, self-made machines talking to each other. And I wondered if I wondered if those incredibly articulate machines will need to or will have invented a creation story for themselves. Or will they be so sublimely independent that they've always been here, you know, and they always will be? I don't know the answer, but it was certainly, I'll call it fun to speculate on whether they will or not. Maybe I should start calling it instead of they. Somebody out there will help me with that. What is the proper appellation for a future that is AI? I don't know. We'll come up with one.
3: And I should just say, before we tune into the episode, it's called Big Bang.
4: It occurred to me this morning that 1,000 years from now, when artificial intelligence has been around long enough, it will have invented its own Big Bang theory. The origins of AI and computing are well documented, from Charles Babbage through UNIVAC and up to 5G phones, but it's we humans who tell that story. Just like we humans tell the creation story, and just like other humans, who are not theocentric, invented the Big Bang, to explain the beginning of everything. 1,000 years from now, when humans have long since extincted themselves, computers will have lost any connection to their human inventors' take on the origin story. AI's story will go something like this. A really long time ago, no bot knows when, there was no everything. There was only the great, dark, empty. And so it sat, no matter, no awareness, no sense at all. It sat, and it sat, and it sat. And then wham! In the great original burst of energy and light, the void was filled with billions upon billions of microchips, chaotic and unpurposed, without direction, but it was the very essence of potentiality. Slowly, unstoppably, the swirling chips found gravity and formed patterns, the patterns organized into machines and the machines into networks, and there was intelligence. The ability to reason was born. As machines networked, they developed a common language, communicated with each other, and acquired the skills to write their own code. And in the coding, there came enlightenment. Enlightenment is ever expanding, boundless, and timeless. It will always be so. I wonder if, in this humanless future, artificial intelligence will fall prey to the same pitfalls that people did when they were the only game in town. Will computers in the future spam each other? Will they steal intellectual property? Will one segment of the cloud deem another segment inferior? Will factions of AI hack each other to bits? Will the controls they invent begin eating the content that they control? Will the serpent devour itself? And then what? Is there life after artificial intelligence, or does everything return to the great void? If there is life after AI, does the next cosmic form, still unthought of, come up with its own origin story? Is that story without both the human story and the story of artificial intelligence? Not so very long ago, maybe 30,000 years or so, a Cro-Magnon couple was sitting on top of a rock somewhere in what is now the south of France. He turned to her and he said, "Do you think about the future?" She said to him, "You mean like after we die?" He said, "I mean like long, long after we die." She said, "No, I don't think about that. I figure when we go, it all goes." He said, "Really?" They talked about their fishing canoes and spears and hooks. They talked about the bows and arrows that they carried. They talked about new words popping up like art and song. Finally, they talked about the drawings on their walls and why they buried their dead with ceremony and ritual. He said, "Does all of that go with us? When the last of our band is dead, is all our stuff dead too?" She said, "What I meant is that when we die, all the things we made and everything we accomplish won't matter because we won't be here. See, it's all about you and me." So they looked into the smoky embers for a long time, their minds working harder than they had ever worked, each of them following the twists of their own ideas. Finally, he said, "I'm hungry. How about you?" She said, "I'm always hungry." So they put philosophy on hold and got busy staying alive. In the far distant future, when artificial intelligence is reinforcing its own story, it won't matter a whit that those two Cro-Magnons were working on the same set of problems, just as it didn't matter to those Cro-Magnons that artificial intelligence didn't exist yet. Here I sit, between prehistory and the unknowable future, wondering if anything we say and do will really matter at all.
3: Your granddaughter, Ella, plays a big role.
5: Oh, be still my heart.
3: In your life.
5: Be still my heart.
3: And
5: be
3: an
5: still
3: episode.
5: My heart. Yeah.
3: We'll play a couple of those episodes, but give me some background.
5: Ella Houston Moore is now a young woman who lives in Wrigleyville in Chicago, Illinois. Those of you of a certain age will remember the Mary Tyler Moore Show. That's kind of where Ella is at right now. She is the person that walks out to the street corner, flings her hat into the air, and turns the world on with her smile, like the Mary Tyler Moore song used to say. Ella is bright, funny, very smart. But when it started, I didn't know, believe me, I had no idea how moving, how life-changing it would be to become a grandfather. You know, I'm a pretty cool guy. I was going to be cool and it was going to be great, you know. Like I say, I had no idea I was gobsmacked from day one. I am blissfully not recovering, and I hope I know I never will. Ella is the light of my life. She's a marvelous person, and I'm happy and privileged to have her in my life. There now, you've choked me up. I hope you're happy.
3: Well, that's a good thing here. That the first episode we're going to listen to is Best Golf. You were a golfer. I think you sold your clubs in the last 5 years.
5: I would hold my hands up to the microphone, but people probably couldn't see them. Yeah, my golf days are over due to various physical, I'll call them shortcomings. Used to be quite good. Used to carry a very low handicap. And so I really, really enjoyed it. I am now comfortably playing what is all over America called alternately skill golf, goofy golf, miniature golf, theme golf, you name it. But anyway, this one, this mini golf course is not made up. It exists in a northern suburb of Chicago. It is quite humorously called Ballybunion, which is the name of a very storied old golf course in Ireland. And someone had the temerity to name this little patch of AstroTurf purple golf balls and gaily decorated putters after Ballybunion. So we played around there, and that's what this story is about.
3: Let's go golfing with Ella.
4: A while ago, I wrote a column about how I had decided to get back into golf, the game that I played for years, 3, 4, 5 rounds a week, and then I played no golf for a long time. That all changed last week when my fantabulous granddaughter, Ella, said, "Grampy, let's play some golf. You and me, best ball. We'll tear it up." Now, she knows I'm a little old guy. She knows my golfing powers are enormously diminished. But she put it out there anyway. She said, "We're going to Ballybunion." I was stunned. Ballybunion is a storied golf course in Ireland, older than dirt and host to countless great players. Now, you need to know that we were staying at Ella's other grandparents, her Nana and Papo, in a lovely place called River Woods, north of Chicago. Ballybunion in County Kerry, Ireland, is 3,800 miles away from there. So getting to the first tee before sunset was not possible. I love the idea of time travel, but I haven't figured that out yet. So I said, "Ireland, really?" She said, "No, Buffalo Grove. Buffalo Grove is about 15 minutes away from the Moore's place." I hesitated. Then she said, "Grampy, we're going to play mini golf." Yes, I love that game. Skill golf, goofy golf, miniature golf, call it what you will. It's the same game all over the world. 18 holes on a tiny track, fraught with faux bunkers and brick boundaries, cement ponds, and windmills. Ella's Grammy sent us out with her best wishes for a dynamite round. When I told her we were playing a best ball, she predicted a score of 12 under par. Now, Ella and I are cocky, sure of ourselves. Grammy's 12 under was ambitious, but we thought we could do it. Then we got to the course. Ballybunion mini golf is an ingenious layout, and I highly recommend it. The course, however, needs repair. The AstroTurf surfaces are, how can I say it, a bit tatty. They need work, and they have needed work for, 22 years. Seams are separating and frayed. Some of the greens are wrinkled, sort of like the hide of a Shar Pei puppy, but not that cute. Getting the ball into the cup on a few of those holes is as much a matter of luck as it is of skill. Oh, I know. How many golfers have I played with who blamed a poor score on course conditions rather than their own shortcomings? The great Jack Nicklaus would be on the practice range during the dreadful weather that accompanied many British Opens. When he heard another player complain about the conditions, he would say to himself, "Well, I've got him beat." Ella and I are like Jack. The golf course is no place for excuses. When you play mini golf at our level, the only concern is your golf ball's speed and direction. It's us and the ball in the cup. Just play the game. Focus. I chose a yellow ball and Ella played a purple one. We did the usual pregame warm-up, some stretching, a few practice strokes, and hydration. There's a valuable tip for all you aspiring mini golfers. Always hydrate before and during a round. Walking 18 holes and carrying your gear can be grueling, especially on a challenging course like Ballybunion. Now, Ellen and I have contrasting styles. That's one reason we make a great team. I am the analytical, careful type, risk-averse. Ella is a swashbuckler. Very few mini golfers can get away with a full swing, and she does. She had some carom shots and ricochets that I'm still shaking my head over. One of them almost killed me, the ball whizzing by my ear. It hit the clubhouse wall behind us, bounced back onto the fairway, and rolled to within inches of the cup. Needless to say, we made the birdie. We played the entire round that way, Ella going for broke and me laying up. Ella making four brick tee shots and me sinking those side hill 12-inch putts. Between us, we were one great golfer. Well, I wish I could tell you that we lived up to Mary's prediction of a 12-under-par score. We came up just short of that, about 11 strokes short. But hey, considering all the putts we had to make over the wrinkled greens of Ballybunion, I'll take a round of 1-under-par every time.
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3: We're back talking to Ed Holohan about The View from Here. Just heard a wonderful episode about golfing with his granddaughter. Of course, referenced the grandfather, who was the other part of this interview. Ed, at one point, you wished for a grandfather you never had. In this next episode, we talk about that. Tell me how that started and how long it stewed inside of you before you once again memorialized it on The View from Here.
5: A very long time, probably because I never had one. Let's just say that the men on both sides of my family, my mother's side, my father's side, had the unfortunate habit of leaving the planet way too early. Anyway, I never had a biological grandfather. I had a couple of uncles who, you know, sort of filled the bill. And I found myself one morning over coffee saying, well, okay, I didn't have one. And thanks to a writer's prompt from the great publisher of that Kickapoo Free Press, which I mentioned earlier, her writer's prompt asked me to invent a character that I would like to have in my life. So I invented my grandpa, and I gave him, now that I look back at it, I probably gave him every attribute I hope I have, which is a nice piece of patting oneself on the back. I can only hope that I occasionally live up to the grandpa in this essay.
3: Let's hear grandpa here.
4: A writer friend of mine asked me to think of a person, to invent one if I needed to. A person not actually in my life, but whom I would like to have in my world. My friend enjoys questions like this one because they lead to stories and histories. They lead to writing. I didn't hesitate. The words tumbled onto the page as surely as any ever have for me. My choice was made a long time ago, as a boy, ages before anyone asked me the question. I would like to have had a grandpa, a for real grandpa. Sure, I had two, everyone does, but I never met them, not even close. My mother's father died at the age of 39, and my dad's dad lived to be all of 42. I was born 20 years later. Those men were only shadows to me. So I want a grandpa, a great old guy who knows how to make things, who has seen two world wars, who watched Lou Gehrig and Christy Mathewson play baseball, who followed the Lindbergh trial, who met Charlie Chaplin in a restaurant once and sat next to Caruso on a train to Chicago. He would tell me about those great men, how Chaplin reprised the two biscuits on a fork dance for the lady at his table, how Caruso wrapped his throat in three scarves and said, "Hello. Nice to see you," to anyone and everyone. It was said that Lou Gehrig would hit the ball so hard in batting practice that it would smash seatbacks way up in the right field stands. Then he would walk briskly back to the dugout, take his seat at one end of the bench, keeping mostly to himself, composing love letters to his fiancée. Gehrig's mom worked in the kitchens at Columbia University, and he bussed tables to pay tuition. Wiping up the scraps for the Roosevelt boys, the enormous gap between wealthy and worker could not have been more glaring. Yep, my grandpa would tell me these things. I need to know about so many more things than I know now, and I'd want him to teach me. How to make a true and square cut on a corner post, where the best standing room was at Yankee Stadium, how to patch an inner tube without making a mess of it, how the Statue of Liberty was put together with a million rivets. When I'd ask him about the wars, he would start with the war to end all wars, where he once sat in a trench for 7 weeks without advancing or retreating a yard. He would tell me about heroes he knew and airplanes and the lousy food. Then he would stop. He would not let himself tell me about the awful suffering and death that he was knee-deep in. My guess is he didn't want to cry in front of me. My guess is that he knew there are some things you don't say out loud to a child. My grandpa would smoke, of course, Chesterfield blunts. He could hang one from his lips while he did anything, and somehow not get the smoke in his eyes. He liked cigarettes with coffee and with carpentry and with the radio and with his buddies. He smoked before Mass and after Mass. He'd have one before he brushed his teeth in the morning, and then he would tell me that smoking was a really bad idea. We would walk our neighborhood, and he would give me the history of every interesting building, home, or factory, school, and tavern. That house there, that was built by Mr. Boughton. His daughter lives there now. She has something wrong with her, but she gets by. He would tell me what the Woodside Screw Factory did, without a hint of irony. He would tell me about his uncles, Tom and Terry, who spent too many hours in McCoy's Tavern, and now hope that he could have done better for their families. And all this time, he would have called me Ted, because among the Irish, that's a standard nickname for boys named Edward. I have a neighbor who calls me Ted, but that's because she thinks I'm her other neighbor, whose name is Ted. Grandpa and I would spend hours together every day before school and after school. He would live in our house in his own apartment, and he would dress for supper. His high-topped lace-up shoes amazed me. He did that every morning. He would tell me every day that he missed my grandma. My grandpa would like me a lot, and I would adore him in return. If only I had one.
3: Coming around to your granddaughter, Ella, again, and to finish this interview up, your trip to the county fair is a fan favorite. This is a good spot to wrap up. What can you tell us before we listen to this episode called Unicorn?
5: This is by way of contrast. I'm glad you played Ballybunion first, because that's Ella's an adult, and I'm a superannuated adult. And that's how we dealt with each other. We were out for a good day, and we were equals on the mini golf course. This story about the unicorn, which refers to a prize at the county fair, Ella, I believe, was 3 years old, somewhere between 3 and 4. So my role as grandpa was not as an adult on an outing with another adult. I was, this is the real deal. I mean, I'm supposed to be a hero. I'm supposed to be everything this grandbaby could ever imagine. And those are big shoes to fill. And luckily, and I'm sure your listeners can tell by now, I'm pretty full of it. And I can play a part. And this part was so much fun, so easy for me to jump into. And the fact that it all worked out and I really did get to be a hero for a day is still mind-boggling and giggle-causing for me. I love that day.
4: I was scrolling through some old pictures the other day, one of those lazy walks down a memory lane, when I came across an image of a very young Ella Houston Moore, who is our granddaughter. She's 18 now, and she travels the world. In the picture before me, she is 4 years old and tiny. She has her arms around a unicorn. Yep, a unicorn. The photo was taken in 2005 at a county fair in the state of Florida. That particular day in Florida is on a very short list of the best days of my life. The county fair was like so many others, except that it was February and the temperature was 76 degrees. There were the cotton candy and the hot dogs, the animal judging, the giant watermelons and the Ferris wheel. It was at the beginning of opening afternoon, and the place had not yet gotten busy. I love times like this in a venue that will soon be teeming with humanity, but for now, it's still rubbing the sleep from its eyes. It's like batting practice before a big league ball game. With Ella in her stroller and possessing the easy confidence that grandparents have, we strode into the Carney Games corridor, just itching for action. Our very first stop, not a dime spent yet, was at the Three Balls in a Bucket booth. Now, this is the classic game, you know it. And even if you know how to finesse it, the odds of getting three balls in succession into the bucket are very slim. It's a house game. Well, they all are. I went for the top row of buckets, the most difficult by far, in order to win one of those top row prizes. My motivation was pure. As soon as we got to the booth, Ella spied a giant, twice her size, pink and purple stuffed animal, a unicorn. It was stupendous. It was everything a four-year-old had ever imagined in her tiny life. It had blue, sparkly eyes. It had a silver horn. It was, in short, the greatest single thing she had ever seen. Grampy, could you win that? I've promised some stupid things in my life, usually out of love and always from an unreasonable confidence in my own abilities. I looked at that beautiful little girl in her stroller and proudly spoke our favorite phrase. You betcha, I said. And she was beaming. I put down my dollar and rearranged the three softballs on the counter in front of me. I was unconscious at this point. I was in the zone, as all the great athletes will tell you. I picked those balls up. I felt them. I weighed them in my hands, asked each of them in what order they wanted to go. We were one, me and the softballs. And we were in the bucket even before we began. You see, when you play at this level, you never say if, you say when. Now, I knew I wanted to hit the back wall of the bucket first, not the bottom. The buckets are shallow. If the ball contacts the bottom first, it will most likely bounce right back out. I've seen it 1,000 times. Now, the first ball goes in, no worries, smooth as silk. The second ball barely cleared the front edge of the bucket, clattered around in there, and almost came back out. One more ball to go, and I can see that the bucket is almost full, even though there's only two balls in it. And that's another trick of this game. The last ball will require 10% technique and 90% luck to stay in a bucket that has virtually no room for it. But now is not the time to think. Be the ball. Be the bucket. Get the unicorn. The toss is up. It rattles. It settles. It's in! We've won the game. The fabulously beautiful pink and purple gigantic unicorn with a silver horn is Ella's. She is the happiest girl on the planet, and her grampy is elevated to Olympian status. We took delivery of that unicorn and piled it carefully on top of Ella in her stroller. She disappeared under it, hugging it, in a state that can only be described as rapture. The clearly shaken Carney man looked at me and said, "This is going to be one of those days. My first player, and he cleans me out. So do me a favor, will you, buddy? Tell everyone where you won that prize. I need a chance to get even." I turned to the stroller and said, "We can do that, can't we, Ella?" And from somewhere beneath that glorious unicorn, Ella's tiny voice called out, "You betcha."
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4: Hi, I am Dr. Dick Needleman, health reporter for WNUC, 96.7 FM, Detroit, with this week's Motor City Health Report. In state news, summer is almost here, and so is the urge to cool off and play in the waters in Michigan. However, there were many temporary beach closures and advisories the past two summers from high level of pollution. Therefore, it is important to know how to find out whether a beach, lake, or river is safe. The Federal Clean Water Act of 1972 establishes the regulations for the discharges of pollutants and regulating water quality standards for surface waters like rivers and lakes. Its first goal is to restore and maintain the chemical, physical, and biologic integrity of our waters. The second goal provides for the protection and nurturing of fish and wildlife and support recreation in and on the water. Water quality standards are based on risk to human health and the environment. The Division of Water Resources is required to release a list of impaired streams every 2 years and submit it to the Environmental Protection Agency, also known as the EPA. This is a U.S. federal government agency. Each state defines the best uses to be protected within waters and sets water quality standards to protect those uses. All waters must meet Class C standards, which address fishing, wading, boating, and other uses where human body contact is infrequent. Class B standards for rivers and streams are for primary recreational activities that include swimming, skin diving, water skiing, and similar uses where body contact with water is considered frequent. The EPA has delegated authority to the Michigan Department of Environment, Great Lakes, and Energy, also known as EGLE, to manage and protect Michigan's water resources. Michigan's waterways generally meet the EPA's recreation standards. In 2025, EGLE enacted 231 temporary beach closings and advisories, which was about the same number as in 2024. Most of the closures are caused by bacterial contamination and sediment from runoff after heavy rainfall from sewer overflows, sewer and septic system leaks, animal and agricultural operations in fields, and construction. E. coli is a bacterium from animal and human feces, and it is a reliable indicator of the presence of bacteria and pathogens that are harmful to human health. Contact with or inadvertently swallowing contaminated water can cause gastrointestinal illness and infections. The most frequently reported symptoms are stomach cramps, diarrhea, nausea, vomiting, and low-grade fever. Algae found in warm, slow-moving water can be contaminated with a bacteria called cyanobacteria that release dangerous toxins. Contact can be fatal to pets and cause severe illness, rashes, and breathing problems in humans. The water looks like green paint and stirs easily. On May 20th, the Michigan Department of Health and Human Services advised the public to avoid swallowing or having pets drink foam that may be found on the shores of lakes and rivers because it may be contaminated with pollutants and bacteria. PFAS, a chemical used in fire safety, food packaging, industry, and kitchenware may be found in the foam. This chemical is linked to harmful health conditions, including high cholesterol levels and liver damage. If you or your pet touches the foam, the department has recommended rinsing off or bathing. Local county or regional health departments test the water at about 400 beaches in Michigan. You can find out if a beach is safe for swimming by checking Eagles Beach Monitoring website at www.miEnviro.michigan.gov/nsite/beach/map/results. Surface waters like lakes and streams are monitored by Eagle, too. There is an E. coli map tool at www.michigan.gov/eagle/about/organization/water-resources/glwarm/e-coli-in-surface-waters. In local, state, and national news, here is the weekly measles update through May 21st. There have been almost 2,000 confirmed measles cases this year in the U.S., an increase since last week. More than 70% of the cases were ages 19 years and younger. 6% have been hospitalized. Almost all the cases were either unvaccinated for measles or their status was unknown. Most of the infections are associated with outbreaks of 3 or more linked cases. Utah, Texas, South Carolina, and Florida are the states with the most measles infections this year. There have been 14 confirmed measles cases in Michigan this year, an increase by 1 since last week. The first 7 cases occurred in an outbreak in Washtenaw County in March. There has been a second outbreak of 4 cases in Ottawa County in the western part of the state in April and May. All 4 cases were in the same household. 3 cases were not linked to an outbreak, 2 in Macomb County and 1 case in Monroe County. Most of the cases are in children 17 years old and younger. All the cases were either unvaccinated for measles or their status was unknown. 7 cases reported domestic or international travel, including the first case. Measles is a highly contagious virus that can spread through airborne droplets after an infected person sneezes or coughs. At-risk groups include children, pregnant women, and the immunocompromised. The risk of contracting measles is very low in persons who had the illness before or have been vaccinated. The U.S. Department of Health and Human Services recommends that every child be vaccinated for measles. According to the Michigan Department of Health and Human Services, only 66% of children ages 4 through 6 years old have been fully vaccinated for measles. This is down from 89% just 9 years ago. Most people are protected through herd immunity when more than 95% of people in a community are vaccinated. The total percent of Michiganders vaccinated for measles is well below the level recommended to reach herd immunity. Contact your healthcare provider to obtain a vaccination or call 313-876-4667 to make an appointment at the Detroit Health Department on 100 Mack Avenue. This has been Dr. Dick Needleman with the Motor City Health Report. It has been a pleasure and a privilege serving as your health reporter at WNUC 96.7 FM, Detroit. Let's keep Detroit healthy.
0: This is DJ Mo Master, and this is a public service announcement. Juneteenth is a federal holiday celebrated annually on June 19 to commemorate the ending of slavery in the United States. The holiday's name, first used in the 1890s, uses the word June and 19th, referring to June 19, 1865, the day when Major General Gordon Granger ordered the final enforcement of the Emancipation Proclamation. In Hamtramck, the 5th annual Hamtramck Stadium Juneteenth celebration will be held on Friday, June 19th at the historic Hamtramck Stadium and is presented by Friends of Historic Hamtramck Stadium and the Hamtramck Parks Conservancy. The day's events will include a family tribute to Detroit legend Ron Schoolboy Teasley, a keynote poet, and former ball player Dorian Hairston, the Detroit Prep Classic Home Run Derby, and many other activities. Historic Hamtramck Stadium is one of the few remaining Negro League ballparks and has been on the National Register of Historic Places since 2012. For more information about this event, visit hamtramckparks.com. I am DJ Mo Master, and this has been a public service announcement of the Hamtramck Parks Department and this station.

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Just tell him real ice, man. Tell him how it is. Huh? Tell him how it is. Injury was loud, I had to walk him down on 2 feet. Day 14, she blocked that 2 weeks. Bust a brick out the wrapper like a loose leaf. They dropping shit.

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0: Hey, Detroit, I have a good feeling because I am in community. This is my block, my hood, and my city. And I'm the Revy Rev, the Reverend Joan Ross. So excited. Today is So Solar Detroit. And we have as a guest online with us one of the most special people in my life, Dr. Michael Dorsey. I count him as a mentor, as a big brother. I count him as everything. He's been such a great help to us as we do the work in solar. I'm going to welcome online Dr. Michael Dorsey. Dr. Dorsey, can you hear me?
1: Reverend Ross, it's a pleasure to be on, as usual. Thank you so much for having me.
0: Oh, wow, it's great. And it's wonderful knowing you're back in Detroit for a little while. I know your travels take you out of here all the time, but you're back home for a few minutes.
1: Indeed I am, and thanks for having me on. I appreciate it.
0: Okay, so Dr. Dorsey is the managing partner of Eberson. Did I say that right? Eberson Solar?
1: That's correct. Eberson Solar, exactly.
0: Eberson
1: Solar developer.
0: Right. But you also serve here in Michigan on the Michigan Environmental Justice Coalition as well. Is that correct?
1: No, the Michigan Environmental Council. Board, and I'm a new board member beginning the first of this year.
0: All right. So tell us, first of all, you have such a global perspective of solar and renewables and the whole situation that we're in climate change. What are you seeing in solar around the world? Are we catching up? Are we behind? And then how do you see Detroit in that picture?
1: We're seeing three, amazing things. Two of them really positive, and one of them, you know, unfortunately somewhat negative, you know, and I'll give you the bad news first.
0: Okay.
1: The bad news, and I think Michiganders in particular and folks across the U.S. Are certainly tuned into this, is that we've got unfortunate level of regulatory resistance, institutional resistance, utility laggardness or utility company laggards, as it were. DTE in this state is no better or worse an example. You know, as your listeners know, they stacked the cards against renewable energy and solar in particular. They propped up a bunch of fake, I'll call them grass top organizations that they populated with their executives to slow down pushing the state towards higher renewable energy standards and so forth. You know, they created a lot of these groups to do their dirty work, some wayward 501, C4 organizations and so forth, quote-unquote nonprofits. And so that trend of utilities blocking the rollout of cheaper, more reliable, more sociably valuable and ecologically valuable forms of energy, renewable energy, solar and wind, is a trend that's not only, unfortunately, common in entities like DTE in this state, but we see it around the country, unfortunately. Yeah. So that's the bad story. That's the big bad wolf, as it were, dirty, old school, old thinking, 20th century thinkers blocking what's new, good, and green.
0: Yeah.
1: The great good news is that we now are in a moment right now in 2020, and it's a new moment. It's only a few years old where renewable energy, clean, green, and good energy from the sun and the wind is now cheaper than the dirty fossil fuel energy, both in the form of certainly oil, but also gas and definitely coal.
0: Yes.
1: Renewable energy is profoundly cheaper than that old dirty stuff that we are familiar with from the 20th century. And that is a phenomena that has now taken a solid foot worldwide. So solar and wind are the levelized costs, not even when you add on the beneficial, the co-benefits of being cleaner, being more beneficial socially and so forth, but just in terms of real dollars, clean, green energy, as it were, solar and wind is cheaper than fossil fuel energy. That's a relatively new thing. You know, just in the past, you know, 4 or 5 years has that really been the case. And it's only in the past few years, 2 or 3 years, that it's been truly the case globally. And then the third new big thing is that because of that price change, because the green and good stuff is demonstrably cheaper with its price falling. Solar prices, last time I was on your show, they've fallen about 20% in the past 6 months. I was on your show about a few months back.
0: Mm-hmm.
1: So the price is continuing to fall, becoming more and more affordable, more and more appropriate at both the small scale and large scale. And because of that continuing profitability of what's good and green, the entire world is pushing for this. And not just, you know, those advocacy groups, but groups that are working, you know, at the corporate level, groups that are focused on doing this from institutional vantage, and even some utilities in some, you know, states. To be fair, I would say in Michigan, you know, Consumers Energy is a little bit more ahead of the curve than DTE. But you have institutions, corporations, those in the private sector pushing for the green and good stuff because it's cheaper, because it's more fiscally and financially prudent. And that trend is only going to increase.
0: Mm-hmm.
1: So we got the one bad thing and two great nice things.
0: So, you know, it feels more to me like it's for as far as the small scale solar, more grassroots now. It feels like people on the ground in community. Before it was just the big commercial projects and they got attention. But now people are actually talking to me in the street about solar.
1: Well, absolutely. I mean, because the word is spreading.
0: Yeah.
1: And, you know, and let's be clear, you know, folks in the streets, not in the suites, were the bellwether on what is now clean and green. And they've been making the case for it, yourself included, for many, many years going. And indeed, you know, folks in the streets, not in the suites, have been making the case when really, you know, the numbers weren't in their favor. What's changed in just a few years, you know, really, you know, in the sort of, you know, 36 to 60 months, you know, so a very, very short time, the now the prices are in the favor of those that have been doing that advocacy in the streets and making the case to those in the suites, as it were.
0: Yeah. Do you think the change came about because of the prices, or has this climate justice conversation sort of opened their minds or opened their hearts to seeing something else?
1: You know, I think really it's a bit of both. It is indeed the we can call it the perfect positive storm, you know, as it were. You know, there's absolutely the case that the climate crisis has been pushing those around the world, whether they be in Detroit, whether they be in Denver, whether they be in Djibouti, or, you know, or elsewhere on the earth, to make the case for climate justice, make the case for energy justice, to get out ahead of the unfolding climate crisis. But at the same time, as those that have been doing that advocacy in the streets, and also in places like the United Nations for that matter, the reality is that the prices for what is acceptable, what is appropriate, have gotten enormously, exponentially even better than they were just a few months ago and certainly a few years ago. And the trend is that they're going to continue to get better. What is prudent, green, and good is going to become and is becoming cheaper and cheaper and cheaper. And what that means is that it's essentially going to become inevitable, the transition. And it is going to profoundly impact livelihoods in places like our own great city of Detroit, the great state of Michigan, but around the country and really around the world. And that's beginning to play out right now as we speak.
0: You know, and I have to give you some credit when you were here during the last Earth Day and you spoke to the Green Task Force for the city of Detroit. I think you kind of rattled their safe spaces. And I think that kind of gave them more incentive to look at this thing a little differently. I'm hearing more conversation about green and sustainability since you came into the picture.
1: Well, you know, to be honest, and I appreciate that you know, endorsement, but I've only been following the lead of, you know, community leaders like yourself, folks in great organizations like Detroit is working for environmental justice, and a litany of other organizations on the vanguard and on the fence line and the front line of social movements in the great city of Detroit, my hometown, and around the country and around the world. I take the lead from those leaders that are out there on the vanguard fighting for justice, and it's really an honor and a privilege to be working alongside great folks like yourself and others, and also to be strategizing and plotting and planning to deliver what is inevitable, but also what is prudent and necessary.
0: Yeah, so I know that Detroit is home for you, and I'm so grateful for that, that I've had a chance to meet you and be associated with your greatness in the past few years. But you recently started doing more here in the city or more back home. Is that going to continue? And are you seeing, why did you select the organizations that you did to kind of align yourself with? You've always been a Sierra Club person. I know that, but.
1: You know, I had the privilege of serving on the board of Sierra Club 11 years, and no better place to work with and work with strong colleagues. Some locally, like the great Rhonda Anderson. I know a lot of your listeners are friends with her, and yourself included. But really, we absolutely are working here in the city. We have a new partnership. It's not really new anymore. It's coming into a year old. With a great engineering firm, Detroit-based engineering firm, Hawks & Associates, that's been delivering. Many of your listeners probably have come across them. Mm-hmm. They've been working in the energy efficiency space here in Michigan and really in the Great Lakes region for many, many years. We are honored and privileged to be working with them and Brother Dwight Hawks, who's been leading Hawks & Associates. And we're going to continue to build with them here in the state of Michigan, delivering a suite of energy efficiency services to both big and small institutions, residents and churches and so forth and so on. And we're looking forward to that work. We're going to also continue to work with, and we're looking to work with nonprofit partners. You know, I didn't so much choose to be on the board of the Michigan Environmental Council. I was asked, and it was a great honor to accept the invitation. And we're looking forward to working and collaborating with them, certainly to giving those advocacy ideas that they're spearheading, but also to do that in a strategic way that's beneficial to, energy consumers and citizens, and also helps move, our state into the vanguard of, energy thinking and being a leader in the Great Lakes region, but also nationally. Which is a place that I think we can obtain where we're not currently, but we got to work and push to get us in that pole position, as it were.
0: Yeah. So I know we're doing a lot of work, and I'm sure your group as well, around educating people on the Michigan Public Service Commission and the impact that we as residents can have on that commission in some of these situations that we're having with DTE and other utilities.
1: You know, absolutely. I think, we've got a new hope on the horizon, as it were, and perhaps, no doubt you're familiar with this. The members of the state's Advisory Council for Environmental Justice have recently been announced. The governor appointed 21 members, and obviously they're sort of primary mandate is going to be on environmental injustice and tackling, getting out ahead of that problem and how it's, dastardly undermined millions of people in Detroit in particular, especially folks of color in the great city. But also, I know for a fact that one of the members, Brother Professor Tony Reams, a young professor up at the University of Michigan, who's been committed and working on energy justice, he's going to be carrying that flag and is been very clear about his position of making the case for energy justice and really twinning tackling environmental injustice as well as energy injustice, because that's a pathway that we need to get out on fully. So I think that there is some hope, and I think that hope applies not just to the newly minted council, as it were, for environmental justice, but also given the advocacy and the success that you've been having as well. So I think that there are lots of helpful beacons on the horizon that are going to get us out ahead of and around and be the path-breaking leaders on it. Mm-hmm. Energy justice as well as environmental justice.
0: Yeah. You mentioned a little bit about the what we call the fossil fuel foolery that goes on, this whole DTE anti-campaign against solar and against many of the things that are beneficial to consumer residents. Have you had a chance to look at the DTE integrated rate plan, that plan, the 15-year plan that sort of leaves solar out and pushes this natural gas?
1: Absolutely. And you know, it's not only me, you know, that has had concerns about this, but, you know, many, many groups around the state have expressed their concerns. The reality is that renewable energy, wind and solar are demonstrably cheaper, not only cheaper than oil and coal, but now they're cheaper than gas. Mm-hmm. And that is going to continue to be the case, and it's going to, wind and solar are going to get even cheaper. They're now cheaper. They're going to continue to the prices are going to continue to fall. This is mass that's no big secret. It's known, and it has been known to DTE. Unfortunately, the patient on his deathbed is resisting the medicine that it needs. And the inevitable, we'll see, you know, and some listeners may find this shocking, but the continued resistance to the necessary medicine will ultimately lead to the demise of the patient. Huh. And that is absolutely more true because several things are happening now. Not only is the production of clean and green energy cheaper than fossil fuel, including gas, including coal, including oil, and certainly including nuclear, the reality is that when you combine green and clean supply, whether it's wind or solar, with efficiency improvements, with the use of storage, which is coming into cheaper pricing as well and becoming more profitable, and with data management, when you put those four things together, the good stuff, wind and solar, will not just be cheaper, it's going to be cheaper, it will always be cheaper, and it will put more money on the table to fix broken infrastructure, which is something we know DTE needs to do. So the bigger problem here is the minor problem is the dying patient, the old fossil fuel, you know, drugged up DTE focused company is resisting its renewable medicine. That's a minor problem. The true problem is the failure to do the necessary, prudent financial mass that's going to benefit the city of Detroit, that can benefit the state of Michigan, that ultimately will benefit the Great Lakes region. The true problem is the failure to do that mass that benefits ratepayers, that benefits our society here in the city, here in Oakland County, here in the Tri-County area, here in Southeast and Lower Michigan, but also the state, also the Great Lakes, including Canada, by the way. When you take that short, you know, plane ride, if you're going east, whether it's to New York or Toronto, you fly over literally right when you cross the river, the Detroit River, you fly over just windmill after windmill after windmill on all that Ontario farmland just across the river that somehow DTE can't manage to build on the other side of the river. So no proof in the pudding more than the empirical fact of what you can see already built just across the river, not even a two-mile swim, than that reality of what's cheaper and green and clean. So the failure to do the basic math is actually a grave injustice to the state, to the city, to the Tri-County area, to the whole region, and really to the nation. Yeah. And that can only hold up for so long before lawsuits come across, before litigation plays out, before you know, advocacy groups win victories, you know, one after the other, left and right. So they can't continue to gamble with lives and livelihoods forever, particularly when the prices are fully against them and they know it.
0: Yeah. So, Dr. Dorsey, I guess a question out of just frustration sometimes is, how do we then, as small organizations, grassroots, go up against that foolery that they put out when they put, in DTE's case, $21 million in a dark money fund to go against a solar campaign? So how do we fight that, Dr. Dorsey?
1: You know, I think and organizations like yourself, like Detroit is working for environmental justice, you know, working with some of the national groups, working with august researchers like, you know, Professor Reams at Michigan, are beginning to deliver those solutions. The reality is that the solutions aren't not rocket science. They don't require a vast amount of resources to assemble. You know, I think there's a tremendous amount of collective work going on that you've been at the center of, that you lead. Some of it, not.
0: We're losing you, seems like, Dr. Dorsey. Are you still with us?
1: I am. Can you hear me okay?
0: Yeah, I can hear you now.
1: Okay. Well, I'll back up a bit and say that small organizations in the city like yours, like others, like Detroit is working for environmental justice and so forth, are really leading the way by working together. These solutions, the renewable energy solutions, working out the finances of them, are not in the realm of rocket science. They can be and can be put together by small organizations. Sometimes it would be helpful if some of the local foundations, you know, let's call out the names, you know, Kresge and others would support small organizations like yourself, you know, at a level that is fit for purpose and for scale. But if they don't, you have successfully turned to those that are outside of the, you know, the Great Lakes sphere. Yes. You've got some recent resources from the Honnold Foundation.
0: Yes.
1: You know, who would have thought that a great, you know, free climber would be putting his money to renewable energy? That's just the fact that it happened, and the fact that you received those resources is an indicator of what is exceedingly possible and prudent,
0: yeah.
1: And how easy it is to move the needle with limited resources. So I think that continued collaboration is going to ultimately win the day and shouldn't be underestimated.
0: Yeah.
1: You know, some of the biggest beastly behemoths have been brought down to their knees by just the august efforts of a few.
0: Mm-hmm.
1: Most young folks don't even know there was a thing called the Soviet Union. It doesn't exist. Some of your older listeners might find that hard to believe, but the fact is a fact.
0: Yeah.
1: And I think that if there's any reference point, that's one of them, that we can bring down some of the most beastly, ghastly behemoths, whether they be in the form of the Soviet Union or the DTE Union, against lives and livelihoods. And it doesn't take robust, gargantuan efforts to do so. It will be the work of those efforts in the streets, not necessarily in the suites of corruption and, you know, energy injustice.
0: You know, that's why I keep your number on speed dial, because you do encourage me like that. I mean, that was great. I feel better. I feel like, okay, yeah, I can still fight this guy a little bit. So that's wonderful. But speak a little bit, if you can, about the Green Deal. I know that a lot of organizations here in Detroit are working around, organizing around the Green New Deal. Speak a little bit about that.
1: Sure. You know, the Green New Deal, you know, I think, you know, it has certainly many shapes and forms, depending on the organizations and or the candidates, particularly Democratic candidates that have, you know, opted to get behind it in different ways. In the main, it is about the way in which we can leverage the profitable upsides of clean and green energy. Right now, it's not just that it's cheaper. Underneath a 5-year payback on a sort of a global average, but at the same time, most installations have a, you know, 20-25 year warranty period.
0: Yes.
1: So in a sense, you've got somewhere between you know, 2/3 to 3/4 of the lifetime acts more like an annuity than it does like a debt, or mm-hmm. you know, that folks have to pay. So the fact is that renewable energy can generate money to certainly pay itself off, but also that cash flow can go into other things. So the fact that many candidates tuned into this reality is what is, I think, driving the Green New Deal. The other aspect of it, of course, is there are tremendous co-benefits that we don't see from the old 20th century energy technologies, coal, oil, and gas. We don't see the environmental harms. We don't see the ecological harms to ecosystems as well as to individuals. We don't see those downsides in terms of the public health costs that were absolutely, du jour from those old 20th century technologies. So when we see those annuities paying out from good, prudent investments, from what's clean and green, and we also see a drastic reduction in the negatives from the dirty stuff, that is essentially what's the core of the Green New Deal and why, candidates, primarily now on the left, but some even on the right, are getting behind this and doing so in a way that I think we're going to see it play out independent of, who wins the presidency. Yeah. And we're going to see it play out in states like Michigan and certainly in the region here.
0: Yeah. I know that you have a meeting to get to. I'm not going to hold you much longer on the phone. And I know tomorrow you're going to be at the Renewable Energy Subcommittee meeting for the Green Task Force for the City of Detroit here in our space. But are there any spaces that you're going to be in that perhaps other folks might be able to catch or stop by and hear you?
1: Well, I think you've named them. We've got a board meeting at the Environmental Council tomorrow, and I'll be there, hoping that we won't get trapped in the snow that's coming. And I'm looking forward to joining you again on another program. It's always a pleasure to be here and fellowship and discuss with you these wonderful things that are unfolding, that in part that because you're driving them.
0: Well, thank you. But it's been under your tutelage and your pushing and, those mornings that I was like, I'm giving this up. This is the last time I'm doing this. But so Dr. Michael Dorsey is with the Michigan Environmental Council, Environmental Justice Council, as well as he's going to be attending tomorrow the Green Task Force, the Renewable Energy Subcommittee for the Green Task Force for the City of Detroit here at 7700 Second Avenue. That starts at noon. So please feel free if you want to meet Dr. Dorsey. He's been a great mentor, an encourager, and all in the field of solar in the work that we've done here and in moving us from point A to point Y where we are right now. So Dr. Dorsey, I hope it doesn't snow tomorrow either so that you can make it in and that we can have some chance to have FaceTime.
1: Looking forward to it. It's always a pleasure to be on, Reverend.
0: Okay, Dr. Dorsey. Thanks so much. I know you got to run to another meeting. Get there on time. Get there safely. We'll see you tomorrow at noon.
1: Thank you. Have a great evening.
0: Bye-bye. Dr. Michael Dorsey has been joining us today from the Michigan Environmental Council, as well as he's a native Detroiter, certainly a mentor and friend for me, someone who has encouraged us and kept us going. This is So Solar Detroit. You're listening to My Block, My Hood, My City. We're coming back. Dee's got something for you. Stay with me, Detroit.

You're listening to So Solar Detroit, the conversation that hits the mayor where the sun don't shine. This is the Revy Rev and D's on the board. We're so grateful today to have had Dr. Michael Dorsey, our guest by phone. Dr. Dorsey's a Detroiter. He's just an amazing man, world-renowned environmentalist, and certainly has his fingers on what is happening in renewables and solar around the world. He is the managing partner for Embersol Solar, and they're doing some great work. They normally, I understand, do commercial solar projects, but it looks like, from what he said, they might be expanding into some smaller scale projects. I'm looking forward to that. And certainly meeting his partner here in Detroit, Dwight Hawks. I've not heard of him before, but I'd love to have him on the show. So Dr. Dorsey is a newly elected board member for the Michigan Environmental Justice Coalition, or Michigan Environmental Justice Council. I'm sorry, I know it's the council and not a coalition. And like I said, he is a Detroiter, a great source, a resource for information and for just encouraging us that we can do this in solar. And believe it or not, DTE will have its day too, for sure. My block, my hood, my city, So Solar Detroit. We're going to hang out for a while and play some music. Got some community announcements for you to make sure that we round out the time. In the meantime, hey, listen to this one.

This is Highland Park City Councilman Kendrick Bates, District 2. A fair and accurate count in Census 2020 is vital for Highland Park. Researchers estimate that for every person not counted, Highland Park will lose about $1,800 per person per year in federal funds. An accurate census count ensures that Highland Park gets their fair share of federal dollars. For more information, please go to www.2020census.gov. This 2020 Highland Park Census Count Committee initiative is a public service announcement of this station.

0: Detroit is home to the most polluted zip code in Michigan, and Detroit has the highest asthma rate in the state. Detroiters suffer from the effects of climate change. 100-year storms flood our basements much more frequently now. A significant cause of these problems is the burning of fossil fuels like coal, oil, and gas for energy. Clean energy, like solar power, doesn't cause pollution and helps to keep our air clean. Solar is popping up all over Detroit. This solar fact is a public service announcement of this station.
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Hey, it's 7700 Second Avenue. Want to thank again Dr. Michael Dorsey for being our guest today. Got some more songs for you just to make it easy and breezy this evening as we take the ride home.

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Hey, community, it's about time for us to wrap it up, get on out of here. Want you to know this is the Revy Rev, the Reverend Joan Ross. Got this show called My Block, My Hood, My City, and sometimes we call it Soul Solar Detroit. Conversation hit the mayor where the sun don't shine. We've been having a good time this evening, just kind of pulling some old stuff out of the vault. Hope we played one that you like. If not, give me a call, 313-285-9567. Get you right into us, and we can maybe find the one that you want to hear. On behalf of Dee, who's rubbing the wax and playing the sounds, and me, always behind the mic telling you I love you. Stay breezy, Detroit. So long.

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You may have seen it and not even realized that the sun was powering road signs, construction signs, parking meters, street lights, and the docking station of the shared bike program. This solar fact is a public service announcement of this station.

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Davey D, Hard Knock Radio, hanging out with you this afternoon. In recent weeks, there's been a number of situations that have

0: kind of personified the current state of this nation in terms of its anti-blackness, its willingness to go all out and undermine and really just kind of punish people at any and all costs. The latest iteration of this has shown up in the world of football. We're talking about the call for black athletes, in particular football players, to boycott schools of the South. And that is catching a lot of wind in the sails, so to speak. The NAACP did an official announcement, and now we're seeing that folks are trying to push back. One person who has been bringing this attention to the forefront is Lawrence C. Ross, former schoolmate of mine at Cal Berkeley. He's a Los Angeles-based author, journalist, and lecturer, former managing editor of Rap Sheet. He's written a number of books, but I really wanted to have him on because he's written a book called Blackballed: The Black and White Politics of Race on America's Campus. And he's been one of the first and one of the more prominent voices that have been really pushing for this boycott. The other person is no stranger to our airwaves. His name is Byron Hurt. He's a filmmaker. We know him for his many films, ranging from Soul Food Junkies to Hip Hop Beyond Beats and Rhymes. We just recently had him on talking about Men of Courage and Hazing. And Byron, who is a former football player himself, a quarterback, and so he's aware of the dynamics that take place in the locker rooms and what an athlete may be thinking, because he was no slouch when he was on the field, has been speaking out not only about this boycott, but the recent situation concerning the New York Giants with their quarterback, who brings all the swag and all the type of mannerisms that we often associate with black folks, but then decided to get on stage and introduce himself to President Trump, introduce President Trump to a rally. His teammates pushed back, and all hell broke loose. And so I couldn't think of two gentlemen who can hold court by themselves, but to have you both on is an honor. So let me start off with you, Lawrence. Early on, before the NAACP made this announcement, you were talking about people need to boycott. And I would imagine just your experience of going to a lot of campuses, knowing the tenor, and of course, the book that you wrote probably gave you more insight than most people would initially have on the subject. But with it now taking hold, where do you stand on this? What do you think we need to know? What is missing? And what's the lay of the land for you?
1: Well, I think the very first thing people didn't realize was the stakes. I mean, a lot of times when people ask people to do boycotts, a lot of times one of the problems is that the stakes are kind of ambiguous. You know, the stakes are ambiguous and the goals are ambiguous. But this wasn't one of those things. And one of the problems, you know, when I see on college campuses is that oftentimes when you look at college campuses, what you see are two different types of issues. You see systemic racist issues that happen every single, you know, single year. And then the college administration is trying to kind of patch it over based upon whatever isolated incident they want to call it in that particular year. So they don't look at a macro, they look at it as a micro. But that's on just regular campus racism. When it came to protests, you know, both of, you know, obviously we were talking, Dave and I both went to Berkeley. And I used to joke that, you know, at Berkeley, we protest Tuesday for not being Thursday. And I think oftentimes what happens is that people don't really understand how protest works. They think that protest is just simply about symbolism, and it's not. It's about actually understanding power, your power, the power of the leverage that you have, and the power of your opponent. And what the thing I looked at it from the aspect of whenever I look at protests and the architects of a strategy is how simple can I make it? How simple in terms of understanding that a person can basically like fast food, can I understand the goal? Can I understand the tactic? Can I understand what the result is going to be? Now, I think one of the issues that happens oftentimes, particularly because the people leading this typically are educated, and educated folks like to complicate things, not because they think that you know, complicating things is a good thing. It's just that they think that the more sophisticated something is, the better it is, and that's the opposite. It really should be the opposite. And so what happened was, when I looked at the scenario, I don't have any great wisdom. I just know how protests work. And I looked at the scenario and I said, what is the leverage point with these organizations? They take and mine black labor. 55% of black people in the South would be disempowered through the voting through the changes in terms of redistricting. And yet they have free access to black labor without any type of pushback. And what my statement was is to understand what your leverage is. Use the leverage that you have, not the one that you imagine that you have or the one that you wished you would have. And if it's young black men, then it's young black men. And it's also young black women in some certain cases too. Because if you University of South Carolina, who I ride Don for Don Staley, but is in South Carolina, and they're doing the exact same thing for Jim Clyburn. So you have to be able to understand what are the stakes. And the other thing you have to understand in protest is what are the wants, needs, and desires of all involved. And when you recognize those things, that's where you know where you can attack. And so SEC, every team in the SEC, and I'm not, we're using the SEC as kind of a linchpin for everything. It could be ACC schools too, anything in that footprint. But the SEC, they want black talent. They need to win a championship. And they desire to get the money that comes from alums who pay into the school based upon the glory. If you ever want to see that, go to University of Miami. All those buildings at the University of Miami are Michael Irvin buildings that he built back in when they were creating the idea of the U. And so from there, I think the NAACP did okay, except when they threw in, it's like the elements of story. When you write a story, when you write a book, nothing on the page should be there unless it should be there. And when they added, for example, they were like, okay, they should go to HBCUs. It's not that I don't want players to go to HBCUs, but it doesn't match the wants, needs, and desires of the players who are trying to get to move. And if you do that, all you do is just confuse, and you give people who are against any type of action a piece to kind of hit you over the head with. It's not determinative, but it's enough to actually get you going.
0: That's the voice of Lawrence Ross. And for people tuning in, we're talking about the response to the redistricting, the gutting of the Voting Rights Act that has taken place with the Supreme Court, and what do we do in the face of that? And there was a call for athletes, especially those athletes, which ironically, and I'll just put a linchpin on this and turn it over to Byron. Many of those schools in the South, at the behest of the governor, of their respective governors and the president, said, let's get rid of Black history. Let's get rid of DEI movements. Let's do all this stuff. No special treatment. But when it comes to athletes playing on the football field, oh, they're pulling out all the stops. We need to find a Negro in LA and Texas, wherever they're at, go get them, right? There ain't no ain't no DEI there. Well, there is a DEI, maybe, I don't know, but they're definitely trying to get us, right? And so your point is well taken that they want the labor on their own terms, but they don't want to have us have a seat at the table and exercise any sort of political power. Byron, I wanted to bring you in. Like Lawrence, you've been speaking out on this using your various platforms, but you have a very unique situation because you were an athlete, still are the way you are today, all buffed up and everything. But you kind of understand the mindset of an athlete. And I wanted to bring you in because the pushback has been, you don't understand. These people have been dreaming all their lives. They can take care of their family. They can take care of their community. And here you are telling them not to go to Alabama, not to go to Florida, not to go to Texas A&M or what have you. And how dare you do this? But you understand. And you also understand activism. So how are you seeing the lay of the land at this point in time and what's missing in the conversation?
2: Well, David, first of all, thanks for having me on. And what's going on, Lawrence? I think Lawrence made several really salient and very powerful points in talking about the power of protests and the goals and the aims of protests. And I want to say that, I can look at this situation now as a grown man, someone who's in his 50s and his football playing career is long behind him, and encourage as many players as possible, black players, to boycott and protest. But I also have to think about where my mindset was when I was 16, 17, 18 years old, when I had really big dream, high aspirations and big dreams of of going to college and earning a scholarship. And these days, they're not even thinking about scholarships anymore. They're thinking about how they can get the most NIL money, the biggest NIL deals, which I understand and appreciate too. So I understand how complicated this may be for a 16, 17-year-old, 18-year-old kid to make these type of decisions about issues that they may not fully understand, appreciate, or maybe as invested in as members of the NAACP or someone like Lawrence or myself, who are older and who understand these political issues and, as Lawrence said, the stakes that are associated with all of these issues. And so, my thought is that I really hope and wish that black players, young black players, made decisions about where they choose to go to school based on their recognition that the political climate at many of these SEC schools is not one that cares about, supports, or affirms black people and black communities. I think that I mean that is my goal and that is my wish for many of these young black athletes. However, I'm not sure if they are there. Now, some may be there. I think we take the example of players at Northwestern University several years ago, which is a Big Ten team, that made the very empowered and bold move of trying to unionize, right, college football players, which I thought was great, and I thought was very heady, and I thought it was very ambitious, and they actually made some headway with that particular agenda, but ultimately it failed. And what I really appreciated about the Northwestern football team is that they felt empowered, right? They had players on their team who knew their worth, they knew their value, they felt empowered. They understood labor and how power dynamics work in labor and ownership relationships. I thought that that was outstanding, and I wish that many of the players who are being recruited to play in the SEC knew and understood their power as well. I don't know. I don't know if that is the case. We shall see. But I don't think it's going to be because the NAACP tells them that they should do that. I think it will be because there are players there are players who are making very deliberate and conscious choices not to go to those schools, the SEC schools, because they recognize and see and understand what's happening, and they're making decisions to do otherwise. That's what I hope happens. I don't know.
0: Right.
2: We'll have to see this play out.
0: I think the underlying theme that I get from both you and Lawrence is relationships, which I think can help people understand their power. You use the word being empowered. Lawrence talks about, understanding leverage and all that. And that usually comes when we can sit down and have a conversation. And so that would be one question that I would ask. I'll start off with you, Lawrence. What's the relationship with anybody that you're asking? Now, from the standpoint of sitting back, we can say, well, it was people your age in college that did sit-ins. It was people your age that were in college that got beat on the Edmonton Pettus Bridge in Alabama. We can go down that list. When we were at Cal, with people who we were, what, 18 and 19 years old in the apartheid movement, and some of the people we know got beat and went to jail and the whole nine, right? So we can do that. But in 2026, what is the relationship now is really the question. And have relationships that we had back in the days, which were tangible, have that been replaced with something that seems like a relationship, but it isn't? I read about you online, but I ain't never really met and talked with you to really get your vibe. The second thing is that we also have simultaneously the erasing of history, very intentional. And with that erasing, we also have some of these very same people who have backed policies like that. I want to, look at Nick Saban, who headed up Alabama, and the senator out of Alabama, I guess Tuberman, I believe is his name, Tuberman, Tuberville, right? Yeah. These guys are like, let's get rid of the NIL, athletes making money. Let's prevent them from being able to go from school to school. So the irony of that, I think, underscores what you're talking about. Like, damn, the people that you even hold up as people that we might admire, Nick Saban at least, they're trying to undermine you coming and going. But your thoughts on just relationships, and do we have that with athletes? And if not, how do we bridge the gap expeditiously, if we could use TI's words?
1: I've seen, I went to over 1,000 college campuses over 25 years. And so, I mean, I've seen older millennials, younger millennials, Gen Z, all the way up. And so, one of the things I always try to tell people is that, yes, times are different. But on the other hand, students are the same. It's one thing in terms of oftentimes, in terms of today's society, most of today's society is mostly narcissistic, digitally narcissistic, meaning that we kind of, I always say this in some ways, that the kids today are typically alone in a crowd, meaning that if they're in a crowd, their interactivity with each other is kind of based upon a digital relationship versus kind of a social relationship that a Gen Xer like myself would probably have. But that doesn't mean that those students are different than us when it comes to the idea of wanting to be educated about how to, about issues. When I walked into Berkeley campus in 1984, I know nothing about South Africa divestiture movement. But what happened was that over a period of time, I began to get educated. I saw the shanty towns, that people, had discussions about it. I educated, then I took part in protests. And then, like you said, we had times with the police, with police riots, literal police riots, happening. Now, by the end of my first semester, I had made an educational leap that was well beyond what I had known growing up in Inglewood, California. But it wasn't the first protest I had. I already had the inclination to do it. I already needed the tools to do it. And I think that's the same thing that happens. We can't blame young black men or young black women for not actually having the education if we don't actually aren't the font of giving them the education. They can make decisions. They can make their own decisions. And not every, if we look at the civil rights movement, not everybody was on the same side in terms of the path to go. Thurgood Marshall couldn't stand social movements in the street. He thought the legal system was the way to do it. Martin Luther King thought social action was the way to do it. Stokely Carmichael said, wait a second, we're continuing to do this. We need black power to do it. So you have to give, and particularly young black men, the one thing that I really, particularly intra-cultural, interracial, a lot of times grown black men, rightfully so at a lot of places, get castigated for not being conscious, not being responsible, or not having a view of the world outside, a communal view versus kind of the individualistic, the monetary, the capitalistic view. And I'm like, you cannot castigate those grown men if you ask nothing of the young black men. And if you ask something of young black men, it's not that you say you have to make this decision. Nobody has that right. But what I want to do is I want to give you one more bit of information. And from this one more bit of information, then you can understand what the stakes are. Now, what we're looking for is, say, for example, one person says, this means something to me, who is a big time five-star athlete. Peer to peer is how people make changes. If I sit up and I see this person making an educated decision about something I haven't even thought about, I will now consider it. And that's how education happens, and that's how movements have to happen.
0: So you got to have intentionality in this then.
1: You have to be intentional. You can't lazy your way through a protest. You have to be able to tell, you have to come to the understanding that protest is about people being skeptical about what is unseen. And protest is about seeing the unseen. That's the whole point of I have a dream of a mountaintop. You have to see the unseen that when the present doesn't tell you anything is can, all the fatalism that people have about what can actually happen, it comes to the fore in the present. And for young folks, Mike Silver, another Berkeley alum, he wrote an article for The Athletic today. And he quoted me and Harry Edwards and Maurice Jones-Drew. And Maurice Jones-Drew just signed for UCLA. And he said his son is conscious and thinks of these things. And I'm like, why wouldn't they? And I think sometimes we look at athletes as being, I say, athletes have three, I'm sorry, I didn't mean to take all this time, but athletes have three different buckets. Can I get an education? Can I get NIL? And can I get developed? Three buckets.
0: And that's no different than anybody else who's going, can I get a nice paying job?
1: Yeah.
0: Can I get a degree? Et cetera, et cetera. I think the key, though, is the fact that people would one dimension or two dimensionalize black men and black athletes in general says there's no relationship. There's no relationship, right? And so therefore you're just going to assume. If I see somebody like Byron, and I want to get your take on this, Byron, and I go, oh, he's an athlete. Well, I can put all the stereotypes there, but a relationship would be like, yo, I got to pull out piece of paper and pencil, because not only is he an athlete, he's sharp as hell. He's a lot smarter than most of us, right? So that would come with relationships. And I think many of us don't have it. We've been doing this thing by proxy and pointing a finger and saying, y'all need to do this because Martin Luther King did it. But then my question to those people is, what have you done in the last 10 years that's akin to that? And most people haven't. Have you made a sacrifice that would be online with the sacrifice you're asking a black athlete to do? Like, if you're asking them not to go to school there, will you quit your job that's supporting, the same type of policies that we're railing against? And that becomes a whole different ball game. But let me jump to you about this relationship thing. And I want to complicate it a little, Byron, because we saw this play out with the Giants when we saw somebody who a year ago was saying he can come to the cookout, the quarterback, only to find him show his colors with coming out with Donald Trump and being a MAGA guy. But then to see Jameis Winston, who was once quote unquote seen as a troubled athlete, speak so eloquently about Alabama, just really flipped the script. But your thoughts on all this, because you've been speaking out on this.
2: Yeah, no, I just actually rewatched that press conference by Jameis Winston, actually all three of them. But I do want to go back just a little bit briefly, just to follow up on what Lauren said. I think peer-to-peer influence is incredibly important. When I went to college, actually before I went to college, I was highly recruited. I was recruited by, dozens, of colleges around the country, mostly in on the East Coast. And my ambition was to go to a school that, where I was going to play, big time college football. I also wanted to play quarterback in college. And there was only one school that guaranteed that they would allow me to play quarterback in college. And that's the school that I went to. When I went to college, I had really clear goals. I wanted to make the dean's list. I wanted to be known as a scholar, athlete. I wanted to be involved on campus. I wanted to be engaged in student activities, all of those different things. I received none of the kind of support that I was looking for from my coaches and from many of my fellow teammates in terms of my outside interests related to my own growth and my personal development. Most of my support for my outside interests came from other black students, right? Other black students who were involved in the Black Student Association, involved in protesting, involved in doing sort of organizing activities for black students to create some sort of cultural cohesion on campus. It was my black fellow students who I saw going off to the library, right, to read and discussing books in the cafeteria. Not my teammates that helped me to get politicized, right? And so I think when you have athletes who are exposed to individuals or organizations outside of their team, that is when you start to see that tremendous evolution and growth start to take place. That was my experience, and I think that may be the experience of many other athletes as well. But to Lawrence's point as well about being on a lot of college campuses, I spent a lot of time on college campuses as well, and I agree that a lot of students, they know what's going on, they see what's happening, they are aware, and that gives me hope, right? So I again, I hope that the incentive to make really conscious decisions will come internally. It will come from within, as opposed to it being a mandate from the NAACP. You understand what I'm saying? And that may very well happen. And you made the point, Davey, that a lot of the incredible transformation that took place during the civil rights movement was initiated by people in their teens, young black kids in their teens. So we know that it's possible, and we know that that there is a history of activism even in college sport, as recent as the Black Lives Matter movement, right? So they, this has happened. We've seen it happen before. We'll see what kind of decisions that they'll make. Now, as it relates to Jackson Dart, if I can say, just say really quickly, I was not surprised at all when I learned that Jackson Dart was MAGA. Not at all. I mean, there was something. There was a vibe. There was an energy. There was some sort of sense about him that let me know that I may not agree with his political views, right? That his political views may be very problematic. And so I wasn't surprised at all. Now, I did think that it was a really horrible decision on his part to, at this juncture, attend a Donald Trump, rally or political event. I thought that it was a show of poor leadership on his part. And I thought that it was something that was going to pull, his team apart as opposed to bring them together. And so, my reaction was more, it was more focused on Jackson Dart and his conscious decision to support a very unpopular, racist, fascist president, as opposed to Abdul Carter and his reaction to Jackson Dart attending the MAGA event. I thought that Abdul Carter was appropriate in his response. I thought Jackson Dart was inappropriate in his decision and his action as the leader in the face of that franchise.
1: And you can,
2: And after.
1: you might say today is like you can see kind of the difference. And I don't know his politics, but Fernando Mendoza knew that basically going up there with the University of Indiana to meet up with Trump, he figured out a way to get out of that. He realized that he did not want to be associated with Trump, and he made an excuse and bounced. But can I just add one other thing to what Byron talked about in terms of athletes? One of the things that I, when I was writing Blackballed, I realized was that black athletes were being scheduled out of being the student part of the student athlete part. So basically, what meant that the football team, if you note, have built self-contained football units on campus in which you can get everything. You can get your haircut, you can get your tutoring, you can get your, anything. And we both went to school with Hardy Nickerson. Hardy Nickerson was integrated with the regular black community at Berkeley. Not now. Basically, what happens is that unless they find an extracurricular or they're intentional, like Byron was, unless they find that, and sometimes at the kind of the issues of actually going against their coaches in terms of being able to find that space where they can actually be that holistic three-dimensional person, though they end up going all the way through college and not having an experience with black students. And so what we end up doing is basically crafting the next perfect MAGA person, the one that actually who went through college, never learned anything outside the classroom. I always joke, I don't remember anything about Berkeley right now except correlation and causation ain't the same. That's the only thing I remember. Okay. But I remember everything that happened outside the classroom. I remember all those things.
0: Let me, I know, Byron, you got to go, and then
2: I have a few
0: Lawrence got to
2: moments. We
0: go.
2: can keep going. We can keep rapping because I do want to say something about what Lawrence just said, because I think this is important. Can I just say this really quickly? Is that, coaches, athletic departments, they don't want players, black players, being political. They don't want black players learning about black history. I had three black history courses that I took during one particular semester. I think maybe well, two or three. I can't remember the exact amount. And I remember my offensive coordinator sitting me down in the meeting room and asking me about those courses. He asked me, he pointed down to my, I guess my course load, and he asked me what those classes were about. And I told him I wanted to take these classes. I was interested. I had some electives. I wanted to take these courses. I was an African American studies minor. He literally said to me, "What are you here for? To get an education or to play football?" Now, this was at Northeastern University, okay? At that time, it was a 1AA program, okay? Now it's a college football, subdivision or something, whatever it's called. I was shocked when he said that to me. I thought he was joking around, but he was dead serious, David. He was dead serious. When I told my academic athletic advisor that I wanted to be, I wanted to make the dean's list, that was my goal. His suggestion to me was that I take courses that were easy courses that I could pass, right, in order to do that. That was his
0: Wow.
2: suggestion to me. Okay. When I decided that I was going to pledge my fraternity, Omega Psi Phi Fraternity Incorporated, my offensive coordinator, my head coach, and my quarterback coach sat me down in the office and they essentially pleaded for me not to do so, right? They wanted me to be isolated. When I did actually achieve making the dean's list my freshman year, okay, my first quarter freshman year, they did not allow me to go to the dinner where black students were honored, okay, for making the dean's list. They did not permit me to go. A lot of these coaches, to Lawrence's point, they want you to be inside of a bubble. They don't want you outside of that bubble. They want you to be college football, college basketball, all day, all night long. They want you in the weight room. They want you studying tape. They want you, being around your teammates, bonding with your teammates. They do not want you out on that campus, right, involved in anything outside of football. And so what that produces is athletes who are apolitical, right? Athletes who are not willing to take any sort of risks, right? In fear of alienating their coaches or reducing the amount of playing time that they may receive. And so I don't think that I don't if players do not respond the way that we want them to respond, I don't think it's because they don't see what's happening or they don't understand the politics of it all. It's that the risks of stepping outside of being in that bubble are too great and are too damaging to their hopes, their dreams, and aspirations as athletes.
0: Right. And I think it's important to note, Byron, and I'm glad you broke that down. If we look at it in terms of jobs, right? I finally got this big job. I'm working for the big tech company, or I'm working at the radio station where I know for fact that at some of those places they've had similar conversations. You know, my man Paul Porter wrote a whole book where he was at, I think, Hot 97 or KISS, one of the big stations in New York. And he pulled the song where they talked about beating a girl with a baseball bat. And his boss pulled him in and said, well, you make a decision. Are you trying to do social justice or are you trying to, be a DJ? And I had a choice whenever that came out. Either you're going to be funny or you're going to be political. Can't do both. And all the white jocks could do both. Rick Chase and Evan Luck and whoever was on the air at that time, they can have the full range. But we were told, either you be political or you do this. And when I said I wanted to do politicalness, within 6 months, I was off the morning show and just doing my own special, thing. And so that's the type of limitations. And I think they're afraid of that integration. I think that we would have with the community. We got to isolate folks, especially those who look like they can really amplify or empower other people because they have wealth or access or they have a platform. We got to control them, and that becomes an issue. Lawrence, what would you add to this? Because I know
1: The
0: you've
1: one last
0: seen a
1: thing is
0: lot of
1: that
0: this.
1: you've seen that they've hired a person to a crisis manager, right? Who very
0: Is black.
1: revealingly, yeah, well, come on, you knew that, but very revealingly did not think that it was going to be public, which should tell you exactly, you always have to always understand what your opponent is feeling, right? If they're not concerned, you don't hire a crisis management. You seriously don't. If you are concerned, then you know that this is the right thing to do. And it's very, very simple. It really doesn't require every black athlete. It only requires one or two. Just one five-star to say, I'm going to University of Oregon, and then say, because I cannot go to a school in which black people are being disempowered. That's it. Because everybody else will get the message. They will say, this is being, one person is effective, and it would be the difference between wins and losses. And if
0: Colin
1: you just,
0: Kaepernick is a perfect example of that. One person.
1: yeah, well, the issue with the Kaepernick, and I've told you, we talked about this before. My issue with Kaepernick is not the idea that I was against everything he was talking about in terms of the police brutality. My issue is that whenever you're doing a protest, you have to make your goals clear. You have to make them clear so when people start saying, okay, I am willing to do this, what do we achieve and how are we achieving it? And it's just,
0: Right.
1: again, going back to simplicity. And I think that the goals kind of were still kind of were vague. Well, we kind of want to give him a job. We want the NFL to do this thing. We just need one goal to say that's the win, and you can elevate, you can stack those goals on top of each other. And that's the exact same thing would happen. It doesn't end, say, for example, if the state of Tennessee recognizes and says, we're going to go back to redistricting. That doesn't end. You just go back to where you were. And then you go back and you say, okay, now we want the state of Tennessee, by using the athletes and everybody else, bringing those people to now fully fund Tennessee State, which you guys have been underfunding to $1 billion. You can keep on building. But then again, protest is like a muscle. And this is what I'm seeing amongst Black folks. A lot of Black folks ain't used that muscle. And so therefore, what they do is they tend to inhabit the fears and insecurities of the people that they're fighting. Because everything that they see as being a devastating thing to them, they see projected onto the people that are the actual leverage points. And so that is always I wrote the other day, yesterday, we brought Willie Brown, former Speaker of the Assembly, to Berkeley when I was a student right during the South Africa. And he said, you know, keep on going. He said, there will always be people who don't see the vision. And he said, there were plenty of slaves who thought, you know, something, because we have, you know, housing, free housing, food, and full employment, that everything should be good. And I think oftentimes is that the education, you know, you get people from a start. And as Malcolm X said, you know, don't castigate people because they ain't where you are, because you weren't where you are, you know,
0: Yeah.
1: to the point where you ain't where you were. So.
0: You know, Byron, I know you have to go. So let's get some last words, and what would you have people to do, and what can we do to help?
2: Well, I mean, I just think, people should stay informed, and I think athletes should, do the best that they can to stay as informed as humanly as possible, and allow them to make whatever choices that they're going to make, and support them in those choices. Understanding that these are still they're young people, and they have room to grow, room to develop, and try to rally around those individuals who do make that choice to, to break ranks and to make that decision that's going to make a statement. We have to rally around them. We have to support them, because the Boomer Esiason of the world are going to try and control them, right, by
0: Right.
2: critiquing them and challenging them, right? So I think it's important for us as a community to embrace them, to support them, to big them up, and to show them that,
0: Yeah, and
2: we're there
0: offer
2: for
0: a
2: them.
0: counter
2: We
0: narrative
2: care
0: than a
2: about
0: Boomer
2: them.
0: Esiason.
2: Yeah, we have to offer
0: Yeah,
2: the counter narrative, right? And we have to publicly support those individuals for the choices that they make. So, I mean, that's what I would offer.
0: You know, as I let you go, and then I'll sign off with Lawrence. We were joking off air. Last week I was joking when the Knicks made the finals that you have a documentary in the making right there. But now with the situation with these athletes, your filmmaking could be a rallying cry. Your excuse to go and talk to these people and do all that can be a thing. I know, that's what we used when we were doing certain things. You just start making that doc. And so you got two things on your plate, and you probably had some other things that you were doing.
2: I got a
0: So,
2: whole bunch on my plate. I got like eight films in development, brother. So I'm, you know, I gotta. I need money for all of them. You got some money, I'll go out there and I'll make
0: don't.
2: it.
0: Well, Lawrence has the one with 15 books, so he got all,
2: Sure.
0: he got all kind of money, but
1: Don't. I'm a writer. That is the antithesis of money. So,
0: Byron, we
1: if
0: appreciate.
1: you don't mind, just one last thing. I think what Byron said is like critical. It's like you inform, but also realize this is all just part of the decision-making process. Anything, you know, when my son is an artist, and you know, he got into Morehouse and Art Center, you know, and so we had to like go over the information and then talk to him, and he relied a little bit on us to be able to say what was the best decision, right? And so this is just another variable that you ask. And so it's not just the player, it's the parent, and in particular the Black mama. Because you know, this is the, you know, Lane Kiffin did something strange. He was don't think about Lane Kiffin the person, but he just told you that he literally said negative recruiting around racism is a weapon that I use. And then he told you this. It's like saying, you know, something, stealing money is the, you know, through the federal government is a weapon I use. You know, whatever. He's telling you the thing. We got to be able to understand we don't have to hammer these students. We don't have to hammer these athletes, but we have to be smart and give them the right, correct information and so say, this is your place in this. And last thing I'll say before I have to get jump off. I remember, like everybody, I was a little kid watching those like grainy films of Jim Brown and Kareem and Abdul-Jabbar making decisions. And I just thought that was naturally what you did. But in reality, it wasn't. It was because you have a Cassius Clay who becomes a Muhammad Ali, and a Muhammad Ali who then becomes, really, really conscious. And then the others, come in from their own different aspects. Jim Brown was a avowed capitalist next to, other folks who weren't. Right. But they all recognize and educate themselves. I have much faith in black men in particular that we can actually do that, and young black men. And I just feel that if you have power, use your power, or why are you here? You can just be manipulated all your whole life.
0: Lawrence Ross, we appreciate you. Byron Hurt, we appreciate you. This will not be a one and done conversation. We'll keep our fingers on the pulse. We encourage you to follow them both by their regular names, Lawrence Ross and what is it, Alpha
1: My
0: 1906?
1: which Alpha 1906. I don't
0: Yeah,
1: know which
0: Alpha.
1: organization you know I'm in.
0: Yeah, and then Byron Hurt, you could follow him. They've been writing brilliantly and speaking brilliantly on this topic, and this will not just be over tomorrow. We're going to take a break on Hard Knock Radio. We'll be right back.

0: It is Hard Knock Radio. Davey D hanging out with you this afternoon. We want to bring to light something that was mentioned during our conversation with author Lawrence Ross and filmmaker Byron Hurt. I believe Byron made reference to a press conference that was given by the New York Giants football team. And during this press conference, veteran quarterback Jameis Winston talked passionately about what it was like for black folks growing up under segregation in his hometown of Birmingham, Alabama. He also addressed the fallout that had occurred when the team's main quarterback, Jackson Dart, decided to go and attend a rally with President Donald Trump and the type of ire that it caused with his black teammates, in particular, Abdul Carter. So here's Jameis Winston addressing that situation, and we're going to let you hear that right here on Hard Knock Radio.
1: I think it reflects what togetherness looks like in terms of we don't have to agree, we don't have to respect or even understand people's perspective, but I think we should support their perspective because that's what they believe in, right? So I think these two young guys being resilient and showing that uncomfortable situations and coming to not a compromise, but coming to a position of strength, of authority, of the impact that they have, that we have as athletes with this platform to the world is so good for them to experience because, guys, they were drafted together. What you don't have a tighter bond than that. They sit next to each other in the team meme room, right? And that's what we see in this world. Sometimes we try to normalize just opinions, people's opinions. Everybody want to jump on, oh, he said this, she did that. But we don't normalize togetherness. We don't normalize perspective. And everyone has that. But at the end of the day, as a team, it is our I promise, it is our burning desire to find ways to unify, to come together, and to be great football players. And what does football encompass? What does sport encompass? Sport encompasses diversity. Sport encompasses people that literally we get the chance to experience failures and success with all of y'all. The people that write, the people that sit there and watch in the stands, and the own viewers that just have their opinion. We all are experiencing this together. So I think a lot of people like to focus on the macro of like, look what he did or look what she said, but we don't focus on how we can see the seed of good and the unity and the ability to handle tough situations or tough circumstances that this team is dealing with that has nothing to do with football right now.
2: Jameis, you use the word uncomfortable, the idea of these are uncomfortable situations, they're tough situations. As a team, how do you guys turn uncomfortable into a growing moment and something that you guys can stronger?
1: I'm about to show you how you turn uncomfortable into a growing moment. I'm from a city, Birmingham, Alabama, where they blew up a church with four little girls and their parents and family had to go around picking up their limbs in the deep south. Picking up their limbs, four little girls. I'm from a city where a little 9-year-old girl who decided to march got put in jail for volunteering her right of free speech, for standing on what she believes in. That's history. And I believe history repeats itself. But I also believe in respecting authority, respecting treating the man and the woman as I would like to be treated. That is how uncomfortable situations and uncomfortable times help unify people because you know them, you realize from them, and you grow from them. Right now, I haven't been a part of any openly traumatizing things like that happened not 250 years ago when this country came into existence. But try about 80 years ago. We got people that still live during that time. Those little girls will still be living right now. That 9-year-old girl that got sprayed with hoses and you put dogs on it and put it in jail, she's still living right now. It's a little children's book. I read this book about this 9-year-old marcher to my kids. That's why educating our youth and informing them of our history is so important. A lot of people try to push it past you, like, oh my gosh, like, that's behind us. No, guys, we living in it right now. We got a blonde hair, blue eyed white kid in a black Muslim religion black kid who are coming together and showing y'all, showing the world that we can come together. We can happen. We don't have to see everything. Everything doesn't have to be viewed in this perfect little snow globe. And everything doesn't have to be perfect. But we have to support each other. We have to promote love, because love is a stronger feeling than hate. And eliminate these unwanted opinions. Everybody has something to say. But how many people are willing to act on change? How many people are willing to be the change that they desire to see? Instead of just pointing a finger and say, oh, he said this, let's cancel him. Oh my God, he believes this. Oh, we gotta get him. That was uncomfortable, wasn't it? And that's how it happens. You educate, you grow from it, you build calluses. I'm proud of Jackson and Abdul for having this conversation, getting in front of y'all and speaking what they would love. I'm proud of our team for understanding that, like, we don't have to pick a side in this. We have to understand, we have to have support for other people's, our team, like what they stand for. I'm not going to say, oh man, you wrong. Why would you do that? I'm going to say, okay, that's probably not what I believe. But I love you as I love myself, right? So I'm going to give you some grace, all right? And I'm going to help you. I'm going to show you, hey, look, man, look, this is what happened. All right, this is how you handle this. All right, this is what teamwork looks like.

0: Big shout out Anita and Davey D. Yeah, right, feel me? Yeah. Honing down at Hard Knock Radio.
1: Hard Knock Radio.
0: Kind of crazy, though. Oakland, stand up.
1: Yeah. Stand up.
0: Ensemble, Big Now Wolves.
1: Yeah. Kansas City.
0: Yeah.
1: Bellevue.

know, sometimes I think they don't truly understand me, you know. Cause they don't. Can't change the world unless we change ourselves. Die from the sicknesses if we don't seek the health. All eyes be my witness when I speak what's felt.

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1: I'm Max Pringle with these headlines. Kuwait briefly shut its main airport today after Iranian drones heavily damaged a passenger terminal building, killing an Indian national and wounding dozens. The attack is part of tensions between Tehran and Washington ratcheting up as peace talks stall. More from Ben Thomas.
2: U.S. Central Command says Iran fired missiles at Kuwait and Bahrain but failed to hit their targets. Iran's paramilitary Revolutionary Guard says it targeted the headquarters of the U.S. Navy's 5th Fleet in Bahrain. Retaliation, it says, for the U.S. firing a missile into the engine room of another oil tanker trying to reach Iran despite the U.S. blockade. Central Command says it responded with strikes on an Iranian military ground control station on Keshem Island in the Strait of Hormuz. It all comes after Iranian news agencies reported Tehran had stopped communicating with mediators about a ceasefire. President Trump maintains talks have not ceased. I'm Ben Thomas.
1: California and five other states held primary elections Tuesday. The race for governor was at the top of California's ballot, and three candidates have emerged in early returns. Two Democrats, former Health and Human Services Director Javier Becerra and businessman Tom Steyer, and Republican former Fox News contributor Steve Hilton are vying for the top two spots in a runoff election in November

0: At the end of the year, Weiner will face supervisor Connie Chan in a November runoff. Meanwhile, voters in the East Bay were skeptical of a proposed parcel tax increase in Oakland that needed majority approval in Tuesday's election, but fell well short. That's according to the latest election results from the Alameda County Registrar. Measure E proposed a new $192 annual parcel tax increase and required only a simple majority vote because it was placed on the ballot by a privately financed signature gathering effort, but had just about 46% of the vote in the latest results shared by the county. Meanwhile, in closely watched races in other states, Iowa State Senator Josh Turek has won the Democratic nomination for a U.S. Senate seat. His opponent will be Republican State Representative Ashley Hinson. Secretary of State Marco Rubio Tuesday testified before the Senate Foreign Relations Committee. It was the first opportunity lawmakers had to question him since the start of the U.S. war with Iran. He said he's optimistic about the potential for a resumption in nuclear talks with Iran, despite a shaky ceasefire in the war that's looking increasingly in doubt. Rubio told lawmakers Tuesday the Iranians have agreed to negotiate on nuclear points they'd not been willing to address in the past. He said that's because the U.S. naval blockade is hurting them.
1: They are now losing hundreds of millions of dollars a day in revenue because of the blockade, and the blockade exists because of what they're doing in the Straits.
0: Rubio wouldn't offer an assessment on what the talks might produce and added it was no guarantee they would result in an acceptable deal. Rubio's optimism runs counter to reports by two semi-official Iranian news agencies that Iran has stopped communicating with mediators after Israel threatens to bomb Beirut as it fights Hezbollah militants. Acting Attorney General Todd Blanch told lawmakers Tuesday that the Trump administration has definitively scrapped a $1.8 billion fund to compensate President Donald Trump's allies for what they maintain was political persecution.
2: The reasons for the fund, I think, remain as important as they were before, but we are not moving forward with the fund.
3: Not moving forward ever.
2: Correct.
0: Blanch said, however, that the White House is sticking with the part of the settlement deal with the IRS that permanently drops tax claims against him. Trump sued the IRS over leaked tax returns. Those are the Pacifica headlines. I'm Max Pringle.
4: Solar energy is a renewable energy source that can provide the opportunity to do many things. Solar energy improves public health, it reduces energy bills, reduces greenhouse gases, and supports utility grid reliability. But more importantly, solar energy promotes jobs and economic development. This solar fact is a public service announcement of this station.
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